0: Virginia in the mid-1800s, taught himself to read and write, and eventually came to Colorado with his wife Julia, seeking a fortune in gold. Once here, he learned that mine claims were denied to African Americans, so the entrepreneurial Ford made other opportunities for himself. First a barbershop, then other businesses, including hotels, and eventually he became known as the King of Restaurateurs and a civic leader, nominated to the territorial legislature in 1873, where he worked to get universal suffrage in the new state constitution. As Ford wrote his enslaver many years earlier, "I can do better by myself than I can with you." And he made Colorado better in the process. A story told at the Barney Ford Museum in Breckenridge, and a legacy honored with a stained glass window looking down on legislators in the state capitol. A bright, shining portrait of Barney Ford. A Colorado 150 postcard, supported by Ibotta.
1: Live from NPR News in Washington, I'm Ryland Barton. The field is set in California's race for governor. Republican and former Fox News commentator Steve Hilton secured his spot in the general election today. That's according to a race call from the Associated Press. Hilton will face former state attorney general and U.S. Health Secretary Javier Becerra, a Democrat who secured his nomination last week. Hilton was born in the United Kingdom and worked as an advisor to former British Prime Minister David Cameron. President Trump endorsed him in April. There are nearly twice as many Democrats as Republicans registered in California. No Republican candidate has won statewide in nearly 20 years. Voters across Maine, Nevada, South Carolina, and North Dakota are weighing in on primary elections today, but much of the political world will be focused on Maine's high-stakes U.S. Senate contest. The state is a central part of Democrats' hope to win back the Senate this fall, as NPR's Sage Miller explains.
2: If Democrats have any chance at winning the Senate majority in November, picking up Maine is all but necessary. That requires flipping the seat away from Republican Senator Susan Collins. She's held the position for 30 years, largely because of her more moderate stance on the Hill. She isn't a Trump loyalist, but she is still a Republican, which means the president's unpopularity nationally and in the state could hurt her. But she's been here before. She's won many competitive elections. And Democrats want this seat. They need this seat.
1: NPR's Sage Miller reporting. The U.S. says it has begun launching what it calls self-defense strikes against Iran. According to a statement from Central Command, it's in response to yesterday's downing of a U.S. Army Apache helicopter and, quote, "the mission is a proportional response to unjustified Iranian aggression." NPR's Deepa Shivaram has more on the helicopter attack.
3: Yesterday evening, this helicopter with two pilots that was patrolling the Strait of Hormuz went down near the coast of Oman, and U.S. officials said that they were rescued about 2 hours later. Trump on social media today confirmed that it was, in fact, Iran that downed that helicopter and said the U.S., quote, "must out of necessity respond to this attack." On Iran's side, the Speaker of Iran's parliament posted on X and said, quote, "we prefer the language of diplomacy, but we speak other languages far more fluently. Break your commitments and we'll switch to what we speak best."
1: NPR's Deepa Shivaram reporting. At least 100 people have died from Ebola less than a month after authorities declared an outbreak of the disease in eastern Congo. Attacks on health workers from angry residents, skepticism among some locals, and armed conflict in hotspots continue to challenge efforts to stop the spread. Out of the 550 cases of the disease confirmed, there have been 101 deaths and 19 recoveries. The number of cases is believed to be higher because the outbreak was confirmed weeks late. Another sudden reversal for AI stocks sent Wall Street reeling today. This is NPR News.
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5: In Colorado Springs, I'm Mike Purcell with KRCC and CPR News. I-70 remains closed in both directions between mile markers 109 and 112 west of Glenwood Springs due to a wildfire. A new state law may help mitigate the decades-old practice of buy and dry, taking water from farmland and moving it to cities, leaving behind a potential dust bowl. Jerry Knapp is a revegetation and water consultant working in the Arkansas River Basin. He says beginning next year, water rights owners in the basin must take better care of the rural land if they want to transfer the water to urban areas.
6: In other words, if you don't do the revegetation, you don't get to use the water for the new use. That's the best incentive and also the best accountability measure.
5: Knapp says that revegetation would likely include native shortgrass prairie plants. The practice is aimed at helping reduce soil erosion. Voters are receiving primary election ballots in the mail this week. County clerks have until Friday to send them out, according to state election officials. In El Paso County, they're already out. Voters not affiliated with the party will receive.
7: Even the best vehicles have an expiration date, but you can ensure that your old four-wheeled friend lives on by donating it to CPR. 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
5: The practice is aimed at helping reduce soil erosion. Voters are receiving primary election ballots in the mail this week. County clerks have until Friday to send them out, according to state election officials. In El Paso County, they're already out. Voters not affiliated with the party will receive both Republican and Democratic ballots. They should only return one.

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1: This final note on the way out today, which I'll preface by noting that the average rate on a 30-year fixed-rate mortgage last week was 6.48%, down a tad from a week earlier. That's from Fannie Mae. I mention it to get to this. The National Association of Realtors said today the heretofore moribund spring home buying season seems to have gotten a bit of a mid-season boost. Home sales in May up 3.2% from April. Jordan Manji, Zunil Maharaj, Jenna Wynn, Olga Oxman, and Virginia K. Smith are the digital team. I'm Kai Rizdahl. We will see you tomorrow, everybody. This is APM.
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6: From CPR News, this is Colorado Matters. Colorado has not elected a Republican for governor in nearly three decades. One Republican on the primary ballot thinks unapologetic conservatism will be his path to victory.
7: I've been told over and over and over that I'm too conservative, that I talk about the social issues too much, and I'll never get elected if I do all of that. Well, my argument is, well, we've tried the other way, so why don't I try my way?
6: Today, we begin in-depth interviews with the GOP gubernatorial candidates. Up first, State Representative Scott Bottoms. We ask about his claims about corruption and pedophiles in the state capitol and his vision for Colorado.
7: I would say my energy economy is pretty strong, pretty bold, but I would also say my education plan is, there's nothing like it out there.
6: First News.
8: Live from NPR News in Washington, I'm Ryland Barton. Congress has approved roughly $70 billion to fund immigration enforcement through the rest of President Trump's term. That's despite objections from Democrats who tried to block more money for ICE and Border Patrol over concerns about their tactics. NPR's Sam Greenglass reports.
9: The 214-212 House vote caps a months-long debate over immigration policy sparked when officers killed two U.S. citizens in Minneapolis. Democrats secured none of the additional reforms they were demanding in wake of the shootings, like requiring officer-worn body cameras, while Republicans used a special budget maneuver to skirt Democrats and fund ICE and Border Patrol not just for this year, but until 2029. Democrats and even some Republicans worry the unorthodox move allows the agencies to avoid congressional oversight. That's because they won't have to come back to Congress for more money for 3 years. Last year, Republicans used this same tool to send ICE and Border Patrol tens of billions of dollars with few strings. Sam Greenglass, NPR News, Washington.
8: The U.S. is planning a quarantine facility in Kenya for Americans who've been exposed to Ebola. It sparked protests within the country. Ari Daniel describes the Trump administration's thinking.
10: The facility is intended for a 21-day voluntary quarantine. If someone remains asymptomatic, they can travel freely. But if not, they may be transported elsewhere for treatment. The State Department says their top priority is, quote, protecting the health of the American people and preventing this Ebola outbreak from reaching our shores. But Nahid Bedelia, who directs Boston University's Center on Emerging Infectious Diseases, has strong reservations.
11: This is a bad idea. They should just transport people back. It's cheaper, it's safer, it's better for Americans overall.
10: And that's because, she argues, these individuals could have access to higher quality medical care in the U.S., where they'd be more likely to survive any resulting complications. For NPR News, I'm Ari Daniel.
8: NASA has named the crew of Artemis 3 embarking on a highly complex mission next year. Central Florida Public Media's Brendan Byrne reports.
12: NASA's Randy Bresnik is commanding the mission, along with fellow astronauts Frank Rubio and Andre Douglas as mission specialists. European Space Agency astronaut Luca Parmitano will serve as mission pilot. Their mission will test the Orion spacecraft's ability to dock with two lunar landers, designed by SpaceX and Blue Origin. While the mission is staying in low Earth orbit, the future of NASA's lunar plans depend on the success of Artemis 3. Commander Randy Bresnik.
13: Now, spaceflight is hard, and that's why the most important Artemis mission will always be the next Artemis mission.
12: Despite an explosion at its launch pad last month, Blue Origin said it will be ready to launch its lander for this mission next year. SpaceX continues to develop its landing vehicle, completing a 12th test flight of Starship last month. For NPR News, I'm Brendan Byrne in Orlando.
8: And this is NPR News from Washington.
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1: In Colorado Springs, I'm Mike Purcell with KRCC and CPR News. I-70 remains closed in both directions between mile markers 109 and 112 west of Glenwood Springs due to a wildfire. Denver International Airport's CEO is warning against a threat by President Trump to shut down international flights to so-called sanctuary cities. Phil Washington says he has not heard any further details of that threat, but warned it would lead to nationwide repercussions should DIA be targeted.
15: It impacts everyone in the aviation space. So it is not, in my opinion, a good idea for the entire country to try to single off or single out airports that are in quote-unquote sanctuary cities.
1: DIA is one of the nation's busiest airports, with a record 82.5 million people passing through it last year. A military training exercise may cause visible smoke and flames in southwest Colorado Springs tomorrow afternoon. Space Force officials say the exercise, which involves a controlled burn conducted at Cheyenne Mountain Space Force Station, is part of a training for military emergency responders. Officials are asking residents not to call 911 if they see smoke from the station during the burn. Denver's iconic City Park bandstand will be rebuilt after a fire heavily damaged the structure in March. The original cause of the fire is still unknown. City officials plan to tear down the remains of the old stand this fall, with a new bandstand expected to open in time for the 2027 City Park Jazz season. Mike Purcell, KRCC and CPR News. It's 7:06. Colorado Matters is coming up next.
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1: For the state.
2: Representative Bottoms, thanks so much for the time.
3: Yeah, my privilege.
2: What is your boldest idea for Colorado, and how do you plan to achieve that idea?
3: Well, I think there is probably two that fall together. I would say my energy economy is pretty strong, pretty bold, but I would also say my education plan is, there's nothing like it out there, what I'm trying to accomplish, and I think it's the boldest plan going.
2: Walk me through that, and bold ideas tend to take money and resources, so let's make sure we touch on how that's going to happen.
3: The first thing that I think that is the talking point that people seem to use for education is school choice, and then money follows the child. And I'm very strong school choice, but I'm not as strong about money following the child. The reason is because state constitution says that wherever state money goes, the state is in authority over and control over. And so I don't like that. Specifically, the homeschooling groups and some private school groups have said that's not acceptable to them. And I agree. But my plan is to give a tax refund rebate. And that's a fairly big subject because it deals with property taxes, which I also believe need to be completely eliminated. And so we're going to have to restructure a lot of the tax code, a lot of tax structure, how it works in the state of Colorado. But then the tax refund rebate will go to families that have children of school age. And so the average right now across the state of Colorado that the state spends on education is about $17,000, maybe a little bit more per student per year. And so then we would refund something like $15,000 to each for each student in each household for that. And then, of course, we do have to redesign the tax structure to accomplish this, but it's not difficult to do. And then that family gets that money. And then they decide what they want to do with education. That money is not tied to that student going to a school. It is just, this is your tax refund rebate, and you, and also tax credit, that this is your, let's say, $15,000 per student. And then the schools now, that's all schools, public, charter, private, any school group, any educating group, will then charge per student. And then they charge whatever they want. If they want to charge that $15,000, they can. They can charge more. They can charge less. I presented this to a group of principals, teachers, administrators for a school district here in the state of Colorado, and they really like the idea. And the reason is because they are doing what I wouldn't want to see happen, and that is that they believe that they are providing a product, an education product, that is better than, say, the school down the street. And so they believe that they would be a school that parents would choose. And then schools would do that. They would say, this is what we think we can provide. And then they would charge accordingly.
2: And you mentioned getting the state out of the way after that rebate is issued. Do you see any restrictions, any oversight once that money has been sent out? Or if so, what?
3: No restriction or oversight on the actual money. The oversight, or some type of, I wouldn't call it oversight, I'd call accountability, would be involved with the testing of students. Right now, Colorado is collapsing when it comes to actually educating students, and we're sliding every single year further and further down when it comes to education. And so what this would do is that I believe it will raise everybody, because now schools are competing. Now schools want to prove their students can do this. And that would be the accountability, would be testing at different stages along the way and then seeing what happens. But then also keeping, and this is what the schools would do, is they would track these students the first, say, 5 years out of school. This is where they've gone. This is what they've done. Because if I'm a parent of a student in school, that would be important information. So I think what happens is the accountability and the watchdog groups would go up enormously, and you would have much more accountability than what we're seeing with public education right now.

0: And that standardized testing, do you still see that as being the purview of the state in some capacity?
1: Yeah, the state can do that all they want, but I think then what happens is your individual schools will have different types of testing, much more rigorous testing, and your parents would be looking for that. The standardized testing that the state is doing is causing, it is part of the problem right now, and it's causing students to fall through the cracks.
0: One issue I know that comes up in education, particularly education funding a lot, is that $17,000 number per student is largely true, but when you get to children with special needs, that number is often much higher. How does that population factor into your calculus?
1: Well, that would be something, that's actually something pretty close to my heart because of relatives and things like that that I've walked with through my life. They would get special grants, they would get special opportunities, and there would be schools that would be set up specifically for them. But I do think that that would also draw more attention and accountability to that, to make sure that these students are getting not only the right education, the healthy education, but that you don't have people that are trying to use that in some way to siphon funds away from them into broader education, which is what we're seeing right now. We just saw massive cuts in the Capitol this during budget week, taking money away from intelligent intellectual disabilities, taking money. $15 million was taken away from the deaf and blind community. I mean, you can go right down the line, and they cut so much funding for schools, for students that are disabled, for private schools, all kinds of stuff. Under my program, that wouldn't ever happen.
0: Well, let's talk a little bit about the state budget, because as you mentioned, lots of people had to take a haircut this session, as they did the session before and probably the next session upcoming. $1 billion gap after $1 billion gap. Who or what, in your mind, is to blame for these recurring deficits?
1: Well, as you said, everybody's got to, you know, take the haircut, because that was the term that I think the Denver Post used that everybody picked up on. But here's the thing. That's not actually true. There were many sacred cows on the Democrat side that they never touched one penny. They were not allowed to touch any of that money. And I disagree with every single one of those. And we had cuts to disabled. We have cuts to seniors. We had cuts to cancer research, all kinds of cancer research, medical research. We had cuts to Medicare. We had all these different cuts. And but the handful of the sacred cows were not touched. And so to me, this is directly at the feet of the Democrats. They don't want a balanced budget. Our budget has not been balanced. When they say we have $1.5 billion in the hole, and then magically we fix that, and we fix it through things called gifts, grants, and donations, that many, many bills, dozens and dozens of bills, they were going to be funded this year by gifts, grants, and donations. So you're telling me the people of Colorado are going to donate to support a $30 million budget lineup? That's craziness. That's called lying. That's called shell game. That's called corruption. And then many other things I could give you examples of. Our budget is broken. It is not balanced. As soon as we pass the balanced budget, Governor Polis comes out and says, well, we need $300 million here. We need $500 million here to do what? Fix the deficit. You know what that means? Our budget was not balanced, and the people that voted for it and said it was were lying.
0: I believe you might have said Medicare there. Did you mean Medicaid? I believe.
1: Yes, I mean Medicaid. Medicare is federal.
0: It's an easy one to mix up. So we've identified what you see as some of the problems. How would a Governor Bottoms go about addressing those persistent financial problems, given that you have these property tax you want to do, the school funding you want to do? How would you marry those two ideas?
1: Well, the first thing is we've got to cut major chunks of the budget. We can't get Democrats or Republicans on the budget committee to actually cut. They say, no, we have to have an increase every year. We know it's going to go up every year. Why? Why does the budget have to go up every year? I'll give you one of the reasons. Well, three different reasons. We fund abortions for anybody in the United States to come to Colorado. We fund transgender surgeries for anybody in the United States that wants to come to Colorado. And the taxpayers are funding that. We fund hundreds of millions of dollars for illegal immigrant programs, medical issues, Medicaid, abortions, all of this stuff. I voted against these bills. I debated against bills. So anybody that says that's not true, they're lying. We can show you the bills. We can show you as was mentioned in the debate a while back, well, show us the line items. Well, we have the line items. We know where they are. And so the first thing is just cut. Cut major programs that don't even need to exist. This is not that difficult to do, but right now nobody will address it because who wants to be the bad guy? Well, I don't mind being the bad guy. We need to get this state back under control financially, and I'll be the one that can do it. I'm the only one that is even talking about trying.
0: Members of the legislature, including some in your own party, have pushed back on those claims about funding going towards transgender issues, abortion payments. Why do you and they see the budget so differently in that regard?
1: They don't see it differently. They're trying to hide things because they are the ones responsible for it. They're trying to hide that we did this. We debated back and forth last year on a bill that Representative Brown, a Democrat, was bringing that was going to take $200-something million away from the unclaimed property trust fund. Well, in the debate recently on Channel 7, Senator Kirkmeyer was saying, well, we didn't do that. That's not, show me the line item. I can actually show you the bill number that we did that on. So it's not a difference of opinion. It's that if you're the one that is signing off on this, and you know you're running for governor or you're running for some high office, and you're the one responsible for a $100 million, $140 million bill going to illegal immigrant abortions. I tried to get that cut in half. And although Senator Kirkmeyer says it doesn't exist, I tried to get it in cut in half by an amendment that would take that money and give it to legal immigrants for their reproductive health care, which is another name for abortion. Now, I hate abortion, but what I was trying to illustrate is we're giving all this money to illegal immigrant abortions. Why don't we give it to legal immigrants? That's just one of the bills that I tried to attack. I attacked one that said, let's take money from this same category and let's give it back to seniors. All dental programs are taken out of senior healthcare. And these are just two examples, two line items that I was asked to give that I specifically ran amendments to try to get that money moved out of that area and put back in an area to support. Did the same thing with the disability community. I ran amendments to try to get the money taken away from transgender surgeries and put into that, or illegal immigrant health programs, not just the healthcare, but the bigger programs. And I was accused that I was making all that up. Well, I'm not. I can show you the actual amendments. I can show you the actual bills.
0: Am I correct in remembering that there was a bill this session to limit future transfers from that unclaimed property fund that you mentioned?
1: There was a discussion about this, and there was an amendment about it, but I don't remember an actual bill that encapsulated all of that. But see, here's another example. You are correct about that because we are robbing money. And you have to remember the unclaimed property trust fund, every dollar in there, every property, every whatever that's in there, and it's over $1 billion, is directly tied to a citizen of Colorado. It has their actual name attached to it. This is not stuff that the House of Representatives or the Senate or the Budget Committee is allowed to come in and take, but they are doing it. And this is coming from the Budget Committee approving bills that is going to take money from the Unclaimed Property Trust Fund.
2: Representative Scott Bottoms speaking with CPR's Tom Hess. On Thursday, you'll hear from Barbara Kirkmeyer. The third candidate in the Republican race for governor, Victor Marks, did not agree to an interview, but did speak with CPR News for our voter guide, which you may find at CPR.org. Bottoms mentioned cuts from this year's budget. State legislators did make reductions to Medicaid spending to close a $1.5 billion budget gap. Coming up, what he makes of the current governor and his time in office. I'm Chandra Thomas Whitfield. This is Colorado Matters from CPR News and KRCC.
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2: 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I'm Chandra Thomas-Whitfield. Today, we're hearing from Republican gubernatorial candidate Scott Bottoms. He spoke with CPR's Tom Hess.
0: Let's chat a little bit about the man that you would be replacing should you get elected. When you evaluate the time Jared Polis had in office, what stands out to you?
1: Just the brokenness. So he was in, he's in office 8 years. That's a term limit. We went from $29 billion budget. We're going to be pushing $50 billion this year. There's no metric you can look at, whether it be crime, economy, housing. There's no education. There's no metric that you can look at that is better now 8 years later than it was when he started. He has completely destroyed everything he touches. He has the opposite of the Midas touch. It's destructive that he does. An average governor could come in and do way better than he's done.
0: Is there anything he did that you did agree with or that you thought was good for Colorado?
1: He vetoed some bills that I agreed with him on. I had some Democrats that assumed that I was going to fight against him on that veto. And I said, no, I like the veto. And they said, well, we just assume you hate Polis. I don't hate Polis, but I hate almost everything he's done. But when he vetoed some bills, and one of them was an AI bill that it was very important that he vetoed. When he vetoed some of those bills, I was in agreement with that. And he was going to veto a bill this session, which was the gun barrel bill. And so that's why they let it fall off the calendar, because they knew he was going to veto it and they didn't want to look bad. I agree with those things. He's done some things that I agree with, but it's when it comes to big policy stuff, I haven't seen him do anything that I agree with.
0: You mentioned artificial intelligence there. That's something that we have been bringing up with candidates. What do you think needs to be done at every aspect of artificial intelligence, from its regulation or not of use in the state to data centers? What would you like to see happen or not happen with artificial intelligence?
1: I actually ran a bill last spring, this session that we just ended recently, that was trying to protect personhood, trying to protect the person when it comes to AI. In other words, your retinas, your fingerprints, your voice, your persona, your image, all of these different things, that you actually have the legal right to own you. And so if somebody's trying to use you to hurt you or to hurt someone else, that there were legal, criminal and civil responsibility and then penalties for that. And so, but the Democrats voted it down unanimously, and it was a really good bill. We had been working with this. Some of the people on my campaign team are some of the best AI guys in the entire nation. They're the ones who speak at the events. They're the ones who do this stuff. And we've been working very hard in that arena. There were some bills that were brought up that were bad. I do want to protect children in the AI arena, and that specifically comes back to my bill on personhood. It would do that to a great extent. A parent would be able to sue an entity or group or an individual if they use, like somebody used their child's image or something like that, which is running rampant right now in junior high, high school, as they're taking pictures of students. Other students are, and then superimposing those with AI and stuff over other images, over pornography and stuff like that, that is crushing some of these kids. And we've also had AI encouraged. I'm sure that most people out there would know about this already, but AI has encouraged a few people over the last 6 months or so to kill themselves, and they actually did it. Committed suicide because AI encouraged them. And those were kind of some of the things that I think we need to work on. We need to put some guardrails there. But I do think you have to be careful in the big picture with just controlling AI, because it always comes down to who's controlling it, right? If you're going to say, well, let's control AI because it's Big Brother. Well, Big Brother is the one who's going to be controlling it. And so I'm a very, you know, let people do what they're going to do. But then you got to hold people accountable when there's danger involved, and specifically danger for kids. We also have seen where the counseling arena, counselor, psychiatrist, psychologist, that and this was a bill that came up this year that you can use AI for learning things, for education, for investigation on a personal level. But when it comes to diagnosis, and this includes any kind of medical field, you need to make sure that AI is not the one doing the diagnosing, because AI is still a digital entity, and it will always be, but it's not human, so it doesn't have respect for life. And so that's where we're seeing some things where people have really been hurt, harmed, and even some people have died because of AI. And that's where, if we're going to put controls, that's where we need to put the controls.
0: On that front, some of your concerns sound a bit like what one of the Democrats in this race has to say about those specific issues on artificial intelligence, and before that, social media as it relates to children. Does your concern on this front also extend to concern about social media use in schools, phones in schools? Do you just feel that this is, on balance, been harmful for Colorado's children?
1: Yeah, it is harmful to a great extent for Colorado's children, but there's actually a bigger subject you're talking about with education. So until I started running for governor, I was an adjunct teacher at a university down in Texas, and I teach at the doctoral level. Now, this is not as prevalent at the doctoral level, but at the bachelor's level, it's very big, where AI is doing a lot of the work instead of people doing the work, which means we're not actually following through with stuff, and people are not learning their actual skill sets, or they're not learning constructive thinking and stuff like that. And so when you go down into under 18, then I've never been a fan of allowing students to have their phones in class with them. I think there is a negative there. And I think when it comes to writing papers and things, teachers can tell if it's AI or not AI. You know, all of a sudden this fifth grader is writing at a doctoral level. So there are some ways to really check that and hone down on that. But no phones in classrooms, I strongly agree with that. And when you see where somebody is using some kind of AI in a harmful way in school or something like that, I think the administration needs to come down very, very hard. The problem is that's not happening. And so we need to have some of those guardrails for children.
0: I hope you'll entertain the digression, but hearing you talk, I wondered if I could pull on your theologian thread a little bit, because You're a pastor, you work at an evangelical church, and you go to the right corners of the internet and you can hear people discussing AI as though, you know, a deity adjacent, as though there's some sort of creation thing. I wonder where you place those conversations and those concerns as a pastor, as somebody who works in the church.
1: Yeah, those are always interesting conversations. I've actually taught some classes that have to do with some of this kind of stuff. I don't believe that AI is demonic. I don't believe the internet is demonic. That's what we heard, you know, 30 years ago when the internet was first really starting to take off. And yes, I'm old enough to remember all those things. But those are tools. This is the interesting thing, is there's tools. I use AI, but I put my parameters in there specifically for what I'm looking for. And so, in other words, I will ask Grok. I use Grok the most, but I've used others. And I will say, I want to know this, according to a political conservative, political constitutional answer, from a Christian evangelical answer, for a conservative Christian. I mean, I put my parameters in there, and it gives very, very solid, good information. I've checked it on theological things just to see, you know, is the devil in the details? And I mean, literally, not figuratively. And no, I'm not one of those people that believe that it is demonic, but anything can be used for good. Anything can be used for evil. And we do know that there is something called the dark web, and we do know that there's a lot of nefarious things that go on there, very evil things, and there are evil people preying on people on those places. So, but it's a tool like anything else.
2: That's Colorado State Representative Scott Bottoms, who's running for governor, speaking with CPR's Tom Hess. We'll hear from his opponent, State Senator Barbara Kirkmeyer, on Thursday. The third candidate on the Republican primary ballot, Victor Marks, declined a sit-down interview but did answer questions for our voter guide, which you may find at cpr.org. When we return, why Bottoms thinks divisive social issues will draw in unaffiliated and Democratic voters. I'm Chandra Thomas-Whitfield. This is Colorado Matters from CPR News and KRCC.
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0: You're back with Colorado Matters from CPR News and KRCC. I'm Chandra Thomas-Whitfield. Today we're hearing Republican candidate for Governor Scott Bottoms. He spoke with our Western Slope producer, Tom Hess. Thursday, we'll hear from Barbara Kirkmeyer, one of his primary opponents.
1: Colorado's last Republican governor left office in 2007. Why do you think the GOP in Colorado has struggled to capture this office for all these years?
2: Well, I think Governor Owens kind of was in the progression of this answer. Governor Owens was not very conservative. He was a Republican, but he wasn't very conservative. And the Republican Party has moved further and further away from constitutional conservatism in very huge, big leaps and bounds over the years. I've been told over and over and over that I'm too conservative, that I talk about the social issues too much, and I'll never get elected if I do all of that. Well, my argument is, well, we've tried the other way, so why don't I try my way? The Republican Party has become so weak and so watered down in so many different ways that we have, just in El Paso County, we had 9,000 Republicans drop out of the Republican Party in the last few years. And I have not met any of them that has said it's because we're too conservative. It is because we're too liberal. We're not willing to stand on the issues. Well, if you're going to sound just like the Democrats are going to vote for Democrats. The reason that we're going to have Democrats vote for me for governor, and we know that there's going to be quite a few. We're doing all of our stats and our numbers. We know this. I am standing up for the bigger issues that people in Colorado, Democrats, unaffiliated Republicans, they really want you to stand up against. One of the biggest is no boys and girls sports. Well, no other Republican will touch this subject. None. And I will. I'm going to go after it because this is not okay. No boys and girls bathroom. And that's one example. Potholes are horrible. I do have a plan for potholes. I have a plan for the economy, for energy, for all of these different things. But Republicans will vote for me because of that. Democrats will not come across the aisle and vote for me because I'm going to fix potholes. Why? Because the Democrat on their side is going to promise to fix those same potholes, right? The reason you're going to come across is no boys and girls sports, subjects like that.
1: Well, and I have heard you discuss about the issues you think will create a critical mass of Coloradans that will carry your campaign. You mentioned transgender issues. You've talked about child safety, pedophilia. I will note, and Colorado Public Radio is just one corner of the media, but as we've fielded questionnaires from listeners for these interviews, the questions we have gotten have not suggested that that is a big driver for voters. What's led you to believe that that's a big motivating issue in the state?
2: Getting out and talking to voters, and then also a lot of our analysis, 85% of the state is not okay with boys and girls sports. That's every party. There's very few people that are not included in that. That's that 15%. So when you take these kind of subjects, and here's one of the biggest, I know you have to have had people that talk about this, that one of their biggest issues is the illegal immigrant issue and the illegal immigrant crime. Well, your Democrats are not talking at all about it, except we need more illegals in country and in state. And no Republicans are talking about it. Well, I am. I'm also talking about the Venezuelan cartel that people just kind of blow off. The Channel 7 debate that I did, they said, well, it's not that much of Aurora. What kind of argument is that? We've had a foreign military entity, cartel, take over a couple blocks in Aurora, and the answer is, well, it's not that big of a deal. Okay, what about the people that were murdered, raped, attacked? Some of them are still missing, and we're just saying it's not that big of a deal. So these are the issues that people will cross the aisle and vote for me, and unaffiliated are coming out like crazy to vote for me for these subjects.
1: One of your priorities that I guess has somewhat been resolved, sort of, is Tina Peters saw her sentence commuted by Governor Jared Polis. Now, I know you've said you'll go further than that, but I'm curious if Governor Polis's decision bought him any goodwill with you.
2: No, not with me, because I know part of the reason that he did it. I'm totally glad that he did it. Don't misunderstand what I'm saying. But it's not like I'm team Polis now. He went 2 years, actually, that he didn't do anything, and he was being begged by people, threatened by people, whatever, let Tina go. The only reason that he did this now is because there is some major investigations that are going on with Secretary of State Griswold, Attorney General Weiser, and Governor Polis, having to do with treason, sedition. And Governor Polis is trying to distance himself. He's throwing Griswold and Weiser to the curb. Weiser's never been his guy anyway, so he doesn't lose any political clout. Bennett's always been his guy. He has an agreement with Bennett that Bennett's going to appoint him as to fulfill the last 4 years of his Senate term, because Polis wants to be president. Well, this is something that I think, and I have nothing to base this on except gut feeling. I think Polis was talking to Trump and said, if I let Tina go, will you not include me in some of these indictments that are coming down pretty soon? And I think that's where that came from. Polis doesn't gain any goodwill with me. He should have done this 2 years ago. And anything less than that is horrible, egregious, and a complete dereliction of his responsibility as a governor.
1: May I ask what information you have or what leads you to believe that there's federal investigations going on or looming indictments even?
2: Now, some of this is I tried to get a resolution passed a couple of weeks ago to try to get a special auditor to come into the state of Colorado and audit the Supreme Court and Attorney General Weiser, because there's a major corruption stuff that's going on there, billions of dollars of corruption. And these investigations were started 4 or 5 years ago, and they were never followed through on. In fact, the whistleblower that was part of the Supreme Court system, he was fired because of all of this. Some other people were attacked and fired. And so I've read a lot of the stuff that's going on there. It's tied to two or three other things. One of the things tied to is some of this sedition or treason charges that are coming down. And these are conversations that I've had with people out of Washington that are talking about this. And then people here in the state of Colorado, including the lawyers that are involved in this. We tried to get the special auditor. We legally forced the speaker and the majority leader to allow my resolution to come to committee. And then the Democrats in committee voted unanimously against a special audit, which is actually part of their job. And so they will be included in the investigation now, because why would they not want a special auditor? That's what the legislature does. Why would they not want a special auditor to uncover billions of dollars worth of corruption, potentially? So all of it's tied together. There's layers and layers and layers of this. But it looks like these things are about to start coming down pretty soon.
1: In the last couple of years, I have not understood the federal government's handling of Colorado to be particularly subtle. I mean, canceling the Arkansas Valley Conduit, pardoning Tina Peters, even though the federal pardon didn't apply in that case. I'm curious then why there would be this quieter investigation and looming indictments, given that traditionally the feds have not been shy about putting pressure on the state.
2: Yeah, you're looking at a few different layers. Plus, it hasn't been that quiet. I've been shouting it. Other people have been shouting it. But the media is not reporting it. Or investigating it. That's the biggest thing. There's been no investigation on this. And like the other ones, there's four DOJ investigations going on for corruption issues with Secretary of State Griswold, too. Nobody's investigating those. Nobody's reporting on those. I've been saying it for months and months and months now. And so some of that is the reason there. But also you're looking at different arenas within than the federal government. So these things are not quiet. They're just covered up. Those are two different subjects. The other part is where they're coming down through the federal government, who's doing them, and why they're doing them. The special auditor that I called for 3 weeks ago, nobody reported on that. We sent this to many different media groups, and the lawyers that are involved have been trying to get this traction. This is very public. We did it in a committee hearing in the Capitol, and nobody reports on it.
1: What do you hope Ms. Peters does with her time back in society?
2: Well, I hope, and I think this is actually, this is going to be part of what she does, is she's going to help with all of the evidence that some of the investigations that I just talked about. She has evidence of some of these kind of things, and she can be the voice for it of how it happened and those kind of things. I know she's not young anymore, and I know this is tolling on somebody that is, and she's had cancer and these different things. She's already done more than most citizens ever will, and I'm so amazed at that. I'm so proud of her. But I do believe she'll continue the fight, at least within the arena of election integrity and maybe a few other things.
0: Scott Bottoms, Republican candidate for governor, speaking with CPR's Tom Hess. A quick note, Bottoms speculated that Senator Michael Bennett intends to appoint Jared Polis to fill his Senate seat. Bennett has said that if he becomes governor, Polis will not be on his list. When we return, Scott Bottoms claims there's a pedophile ring in the state capitol. So far, no one else can find evidence of it. I'm Chandra Thomas Whitfield. This is Colorado Matters from CPR News and KRCC.
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0: It's Colorado Matters from CPR News and KRCC. I'm Chandra Thomas Whitfield. We conclude our conversation now with Republican gubernatorial candidate Scott Bottoms. Bottoms is one of three candidates on the Republican primary for Colorado governor. We hear from one of his opponents, State Senator Barbara Kirkmeyer, on Thursday. The third candidate on the ballot, Victor Marks, declined a sit-down interview. Bottoms spoke with Colorado Matters producer Tom Hess.
1: You've mentioned the various investigations that you say are going into Colorado. That brings us to a topic that I know you have been asked about dozens of times, which is the claims you've made about child selling at the state capitol. No one else has been able to turn up evidence of this. It's something you maintain. When you think of voters who hear that split, how do you talk to those voters?
2: Well, one of the things is I started talking about this long before I ran for governor. Okay. That was something that seems to have been left out of some of the conversation, but we've put online different times and videos of me talking about this 2.5 years ago, plus 3 years ago. I understand the concern of the voters. Here's my thing. Epstein files were uncovered that showed direct link from one of people in Epstein files to Polis and another direct link to Attorney General Weiser. That's not part of what I've been discussing, but at least somebody should say, oh, maybe there's a problem. And then after Senator Kirkmeyer came out and said that I was lying about this, I was making it up, there is nothing like this in the Capitol at all, then one of her person that was her aide for quite a while just got arrested the last few days for doing exactly what I said in the building that I said.
1: And you're talking about the chair of the Weld County GOP there, who is part of a child prostitution sting. Go ahead.
2: Yeah. And so at the very least, some of these people should say, maybe he's not. Plus, I sat down with Sheriff Meixel and Senator Kirkmeyer before the assembly and talked to them about this FBI thing. And both of them said, thank you for sharing this information with us. Well, why didn't they immediately come out and say, OK, maybe we're wrong about this. Maybe he has been talking to the FBI, all this stuff. I've turned over evidence to the FBI. That's old news. I did that a long time and I'm still doing it. Two weeks ago, we handed some more information to the FBI because whistleblowers are coming out of the woodwork, bringing stuff to us. Some of it actually seems pretty legitimate. So we just turn it over. Now, here's the good news for me. We have two private groups now that are helping us investigate this stuff. They do cost some money. We are trying to scrape together money to make this work very effectively, very efficiently, quickly. But I think we're going to be coming out with some information long before the election about this. I don't know if the FBI will or not. The FBI will not update me, and I understand why. I'm not being critical. They will not update me on the evidence I gave them. But now I do have some other groups that are helping me, and we're going to continue to investigate this. And if I don't win the primary, so therefore I'm not the gubernatorial candidate going into the general, I'm still going to continue to investigate this. This has to stop in our state. We are, according to our laws, we are the most pedophile-friendly state and the most human trafficking-friendly state in the United States. And then I have Republicans like Senator Kirkmeyer that says, no, he's lying about this. Well, I'm not, and they know it. That's the sad part, is I know that they know that I'm not lying. And so I'll just keep moving forward. We'll keep doing this. This is not a political issue for me, because I've also had people say, well, what if it's Republicans that are found? Like, that has anything to do with what I've said. I've never said I'm going after Democrats. Just some of the whistleblowers gave me Democrat names. I don't care who's involved in pedophilia. They need to go to jail for life.
1: Well, and I want to move on to other aspects of criminal justice, because I know public safety is on your platform. But first, I can hear listeners, when you mention the Epstein files, that, well, there's also links to Trump in there. So what do you say about that? So I guess, what would you say to voters who that's what jumps into their head first?
2: I have been saying this from the very beginning. All of the Epstein files needed to be opened up and completely made public day one. I don't understand why anybody wants to keep this secret. There's only two options for me in why people try to keep this quiet or covered up. One is they are a nefarious, complicit individual, okay? The other side is, and this is where I think Trump has been doing, is they're using this to as like a leverage against other people, or maybe even leverage against other countries, like Israel, or something like that. And because why would anybody want to hide this stuff? Well, you say, well, my friend was involved. Who cares if your friend was involved? If they're a pedophile and they were on Epstein's Island, they need to go to jail for life. That's the reality. And so I've been very frustrated. I just was reading some articles today about this, that who's hiding stuff and who's going after who in the federal government. Let's get all of the files out there. No redactions, everything out there. That's always been my opinion.
1: Governor Polis says the state needs at least one new prison. Do you agree?
2: I would not disagree, but I think before we put a new prison on the financial direction, I think we need more attention to mental health and mental health facilities, to incarcerate people in mental health facilities. We have one in the entire state, and I do believe mental illness is one of the biggest issues that the entire state is dealing with. And until we actually put attention to it, but I think people are afraid to put attention to mental illness because of what it will uncover, specifically within the transgender community. And so, yes, we need a mental health facility first, a mental health prison first, before we put another regular prison out there. But we need that too. We just need that too.
1: Crime rates in Colorado fared particularly poorly after the pandemic. Law enforcement will tell you metrics can always be a little bit tricky, but in the last couple of years, many of them have started trending in the right direction. Crime's a big issue for you. What do you think went wrong around the pandemic? Do you think those problems have been fixed? And what more would you do?
2: Yeah, I don't think it had anything to do with the pandemic. I think it had to do with opening the borders. We know that Venezuela brought busloads of criminals. They unloaded the prisons into buses, brought them to the southern border, and let them out. Well, there's no way that doesn't contribute to crime. By the way, Denver was the number one destination city for anybody coming across the southern border illegally. And so that means we were seeing this flood into the Denver area, which didn't stay in Denver. It moves out, right, into the suburbs, things like that. We were second in crime in the nation. We were first in car theft in the nation. Over the last year and a half, we went to third in crime in the nation and second in car thefts. Both of those have come back up now. I know that the Democrats have been telling, look, we're getting better on crime. We're down to third. That's not, my goodness, is that really our metric? Is we went from second to third in overall crime in the United States, Midwestern Colorado? It's still bad. It's horrible. Some of that was because we closed the southern border. But we're seeing that tick back up because Colorado is still trying to claim sanctuary city, sanctuary state, Denver sanctuary city. And so people from across the country are gravitating. Criminals gravitate toward places that criminals get the most benefits and the most ease of crime.
1: Before we go, a couple of groups that you'll have to work with should you be elected governor. It would be understandable to assume that you would encounter at least one, probably both houses of the Colorado legislature controlled by Democrats. How would you work with a house that does not share your politics?
2: The House and the Senate will still be Democrat controlled. There's no doubt about that. I think we can pick up as many as 10 or 11 seats. 11 is pretty aggressive, but we've done our homework and we think we can get as high as 10. Some people are saying 4 or 5, but even if we get, let's say, 5 seats, that's a pretty huge step forward when it comes to being able to veto and what that looks like and putting pressure on both sides to have to debate issues. Right now, the Democrats, my 4 years in, the Democrats never had to debate anything unless another Democrat was trying to pass a law that some of them didn't like. But Republicans, we've had no voice in that place except getting our voice outside of the building. You can't blame one thing on the state of Colorado to a Republican vote. The Republicans have not been able to have any power in voting. That will change this November. The Senate is going to be a lot different. The Senate's still going to be a pretty strong majority in the Democrats' favor. I think there is a chance of winning 2 seats. And that's not enough. That's not a big enough deficit or big enough turnover. Even 5, 6, 7 seats would be a huge turnover in the House, and the Democrats know it. We've had Democrats come and tell us they know they're going to lose major seats. This is not just me saying this. The Democrats have been touting this quite a bit. And so they're scared. They know they're going to lose their power. When I'm governor, it's even doubled down. I can work with Democrats, too. I have Democrats that don't like me, but they do respect me, and they know that I'm an honest person. I'm not going to try to intentionally hurt somebody or undermine somebody, whatever. I go by the rules. I play fair, but I will not compromise on the big issues. We can get along on some of the smaller issues, and we can come to some conclusions together. But if you're murdering babies, I'm not coming across the aisle for that one.
1: Scott Bottoms, thanks so much for the time.
2: Yes, sir. My privilege. Anytime, let me know.
0: Colorado State Representative Scott Bottoms speaking with CPR's Tom Hess. Bottoms is one of three candidates on the Republican primary for Colorado governor. We hear from one of his opponents, State Senator Barbara Kirkmeyer, on Thursday. The third candidate on the ballot, Victor Marks, declined a sit-down interview. You may also read and listen to both interviews with Bottoms and Kirkmeyer right now at CPR.org. And all three candidates answered questions for our voter guide, which is also online at CPR.org. And just a note, primary ballots arrive in the mail this week. Thanks for joining us today. I'm Chandra Thomas-Whitfield. This is Colorado Matters from CPR News and KRCC.

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1: For years, the saga of former Mesa County Clerk Tina Peters has shaped Colorado politics and incited presidential wrath.
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0: there, I heard there are going to be a record number of fireworks.
1: Oh, okay.
2: Everybody's excited about America 250 in Washington, D.C.
0: Like a Guinness World Record number of fireworks.
2: Producer Kelly Wessinger is excited. Lee Greenwood is excited.
3: 'Cause there ain't no doubt I love this land.
0: Are you going to stick around for any of the events? Or
1: we're only here till Thursday.
2: Leaving on Thursday is excited. Admittedly, it's gotten a little messy. The concert's a flop. A judge might stop the UFC fight. The fireworks should be good.
0: Which I'm excited about because I love fireworks.
4: Good for
0: like
4: you.
0: Like a lot.
4: Yeah.
2: The country's divided. The protests are planned. The locals are anxious. The president fell asleep at a Knicks game. It's summer in America. We are 250. And some years back, we were 200. And you know what? That one was a mess, too. Today on Today Explained from Vox, happy birthday, dear America.
0: I didn't realize they had closed it totally off. I thought the mall would still be open, but
1: yes.
5: Live from NPR News in Washington, I'm Dan Ronan. Republican Senator Susan Collins of Maine will face political newcomer Graham Plattner in the November general election. Collins ran unopposed in Tuesday's GOP primary. Plattner easily won the Democratic primary despite recent questions about his personal life. The Maine Senate seat is considered critical if Democrats are to gain control of the Senate. Maine Governor Janet Mills had been on the Democratic ballot, but she suspended her campaign. U.S. Central Command announced tonight it has concluded what it calls self-defense strikes against Iran. NPR's Quill Lawrence reports the action was in response to the Iranian downing of a U.S. helicopter.
6: CENTCOM said it was responding to what President Trump has confirmed was an Iranian strike that downed the U.S. attack helicopter. CENTCOM called the mission a, quote, proportional response to unjustified Iranian aggression, though the two countries are at war. The helicopter crew members are in stable condition after being picked up in the waters of the Strait of Hormuz by an unmanned American rescue boat, the first time the U.S. has used a drone for this purpose. President Trump has repeatedly claimed that the U.S. and Iran are close to a negotiated end to the conflict, but the strait remains effectively shut, driving up gas and fertilizer prices worldwide. Quill Lawrence, NPR News.
5: A group of Western nations is calling on Israel to grant increased humanitarian access to Gaza and to lighten the new registration laws impacting the international non-government organizations working with Palestinians. NPR's Eleanor Beardsley reports.
7: The nations, which include France, the UK, 17 other European countries, and Japan, say they're profoundly concerned about the catastrophic humanitarian situation that persists in Gaza. In their joint statement, the signatories say aid entering Gaza has remained largely insufficient, both in quantity and quality, at a time when nearly the entire population depends on life-saving services. Limited border crossing hours already constrict the flow of aid. They say new restrictions on international NGOs would severely limit their capacity to respond in areas such as water, sanitation, field hospitals, education, nutrition, and demining efforts. Eleanor Beardsley, NPR News, Paris.
5: The crew for the next Artemis mission is set, as Central Florida Public Media's Brandon Byrne reports. The agency wants to launch a critical test flight called Artemis 3 next year.
8: Three U.S. astronauts and one from Italy will test the ability of the Orion spacecraft to dock with two landers built by SpaceX and Blue Origin. The mission will remain in low Earth orbit. What the crew learns from this mission will help take astronauts to the moon in 2028 and land them on the lunar surface. NASA administrator charged the agency with launching Artemis 3 by the end of next year.
5: On Wall Street, stocks closed mixed in heavy trading. You're listening to NPR News. Incumbent Senator Lindsey Graham of South Carolina and Democratic challenger Dr. Annie Andrews will face off in November for the U.S. Senate seat in South Carolina. Both Graham and Andrews easily won their primary races in the South Carolina governor's race. The current lieutenant governor, Pamela Evett, who was backed by President Trump, will face the state's attorney general, Alan Wilson, in a June runoff election. Workers at SoFi Stadium in Los Angeles have reached a tentative deal with their employer. It averts a strike just days before the World Cup. Libby Rainey with LAS News reports.
9: The agreement comes at a critical moment. The first of 8 World Cup matches at SoFi Stadium is on Friday. The 2,000 workers represented by Unite Here Local 11 had voted to authorize a strike, demanding wage increases and protections from ICE, which will play a role in tournament security. Union spokesperson Maria Hernandez says they won both. Under the new contract, workers will maintain the right to strike over safety concerns, including the presence of immigration agents.
4: and that is unprecedented. Usually when you win a contract, workers give up the right to strike.
9: A spokesperson for Legends Global, the company that runs SoFi's concessions, said in a statement that it's pleased with the deal. Workers still need to vote to finalize the agreement. For NPR News, I'm Libby Rainey in Los Angeles.
5: In the California governor's race, Republican Steve Hilton will face former California Attorney General and Biden cabinet member Xavier Becerra in the November election. Hilton was declared the winner as the mail-in votes were tabulated, and he moved into second place. You're listening to NPR News.
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14: Ben Smith, I'm the editor-in-chief of Semaphore.
2: Okay, President Trump has all kinds of plans for the 250th anniversary of America. Before we get to what the plans are specifically, you have read into and talked to a lot of people. What do you think President Trump is trying to say with this celebration?
14: I think President Trump is trying to celebrate America as he sees it, which is not totally separate from celebrating himself.
15: The UFC is coming, as you know, in front of the White House with a building, literally a stadium.
16: We will host the Great American State Fair on the National Mall.
15: As far as birthday, as far as wishes, I want to just, you know, we have a phrase, I think it goes down, I would think, in the history of our country, maybe the history of the world, is the greatest slogan or phrase ever. Make America great again, that's all I want.
2: The history of these big anniversaries in the United States, I would imagine that in the past we've made a big deal out of these. In talking to people who are involved with these celebrations and with the planning, have they made a case to you that the spectacle is warranted? Do you believe that what President Trump is up to is justified?
14: Well, I think most Americans think it's a good idea to celebrate big national anniversaries.
17: So are you excited for the big birthday celebration?
18: Yes, I am.
17: Yes.
18: And that's the reason why I brought my child here, my grandchild and my mom.
19: I'm excited to celebrate our country. I mean, it's an amazing country for all its faults, so I'm just excited. I mean, 250, that's pretty awesome.
18: We're just happy to be in this country at this moment and that our family are enjoying this kind of event, which is 250 years of independence.
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1: And have the kind of flair for spectacle that Donald Trump likes. Like, they wanted more glam and more fireworks and more, you know, cage matches on the White House lawn.
2: You know, we're building something in front of the White House that's quite attractive to a lot of people. It's going to have the big UFC fight on June 14th. And I'm looking at it and maybe we'll never, ever take it down.
1: But when I was talking to the people at these two essentially rival semi-cinquennial committees, one the congressionally mandated one called America 250 and one the White House one called Freedom 250, they are mostly staffed by people who were trying hard, at least for a while, to kind of get along and to not have the 250th birthday of America descend into the sort of partisan mayhem that every other thing in America descends into.
3: And then what happened? Are they competitive now? Are they still working together?
1: Well, they've always been competitive and kind of eyeing each other with a bit of, you know, mutual alarm or disdain or rivalry or something. Because the Republicans control Congress, and because Trump basically controls the Republican Party, two-thirds of the money Congress allocated went to the White House branch, not to the congressional branch. But the congressional bipartisan thing got $50 million to play with and raised a bunch of outside money. And so they were kind of grudgingly satisfied and, in fact, dropped. There had been a plan to explore darker elements of America's past, which when Trump won, they just dropped, because the White House doesn't like doing that.
3: Ah, okay. Okay. Let's talk about what some of the plans are. Much has been made of the concert series. Can you talk us through where that all began and where we are? You and I are talking late in the workday on Friday, where we are right now.
1: So there was an idea that came out of the kind of White House led arm that I think is kind of a fun idea of a great American state fair, to have like the kind of spirit of state fairs, which are in fact genuinely kind of delightful American institutions on the Mall in Washington. And as part of that, there would be big concerts with beloved artists. And, you know, artists in general, most of them have learned lessons about staying away from politics and like to stay away from politics. And Donald Trump is very unpopular right now, which I think has made it particularly hard for him to get any, you know, mainstream popular artists to appear. And so what they wound up with was a lineup of kind of lesser artists of the 90s and the early 2000s, CNC Music Factory, Young MC of the great, I think it's a 1987 hit, Bust a Move, Vanilla Ice.
4: Yo, VIP. Let's kick it.
1: I mean, honestly, like, I'm a child of the 80s. I would have enjoyed this. But certainly wasn't kind of, it was kind of an embarrassing lineup to begin with. And then when Young MC realized that he had been, in his view, kind of snookered into doing the kind of pro-Trump version rather than the bipartisan version, he dropped out. And it's actually like, usually when you book an artist for something like this, you don't see this happen a lot, because usually event organizers kind of run the traps on this. And before everybody signs the contract, they realize what they're signing on to. But there was some, but these guys are also sensitive to social media and apparently did not want any kind of association with the White House or Donald Trump. And so only Vanilla Ice is left. And so he is trying to bring back the spirit of the 1990s, which I do actually involve a kind of like some degree of bipartisan comedy. So, you know, I think we can all appreciate Vanilla Ice.
3: We can, in fact, all appreciate Vanilla Ice.
4: All right, stop.
3: What else is planned? I know there's the UFC fight, drawing a lot of attention. Any of the initial state fair elements preserved? Do we get like a big Ferris wheel?
1: Yeah, I think there will be carnival elements, and actually I'm not sure if there are going to be giant, you know, pigs and cows, but that's always a fun state fair feature. But mostly there's just going to be Donald Trump. I mean, this is like, it's the most sort of classic cycle of American politics, where Trump says, I want to put on a big bipartisan spectacle, and it leans a little more partisan than even in the first place than Democrats and these artists are comfortable with, and they drop out, and Trump says, well, fine, I'm just going to turn this in.

0: to a hyper-partisan rally for myself.
1: Yeah.
0: And Democrats say, well, you were always going to do that anyway. And he says, no, you forced me into it. And it's kind of like worse than doing nothing in the end, like in terms of, you know, the kind of goals of whatever the goals. If the goals were bringing Americans together to celebrate the birthday, it kind of winds up kind of like a negative sum game in which everybody loses. I do think the White House detects an opportunity to accuse Democrats of not being patriotic enough and of, you know, selling out America's birthday celebration. And I think some Democrats, like, are mildly worried that the party will be somehow cast as unpatriotic. But I think as this thing continues to spiral, I think most Americans likely will just see it as the latest, you know, Washington hyperpartisan antics.
1: This could have been fun, let's be honest.
0: I mean, it could still be fun.
1: It could still be fun. I live in... Are you going to go?
0: If I can, yeah. I live up in New York, so I'll have to make the trip down.
1: I'm in D.C. I'm going to go. But I'm already predicting, I could be wrong, that the partisan nature of it will make it less fun than it could have been if we had all agreed to get along. But,
0: well, maybe less fun for you, more fun for others. I mean, it's actually one of the features of Trump rallies that I think his opponents miss, is that they're very fun for the people who go.
1: A very good point. Trump rallies are fun for people who really like Donald Trump. Yeah, okay. So I was going to ask whether Donald Trump actually cares a ton about the people attending. And I think what I'm hearing you say is if they're his supporters, yeah, he does care that they have a good time.
0: Yeah, I think he wants to throw a big party for his supporters and not for the haters and losers.
1: Last question. What do we know about the fireworks? I hear the biggest fireworks display in the history of the world. Is that accurate?
0: Trump loves spectacle, military parades. He's talking about building a massive triumphal arch. Although, honestly, I'm not sure which triumph it intends to commemorate. And yeah, if he's going to have a fireworks show, it'll be the biggest fireworks show in history. You know, hide your dogs.
2: Which I'm excited about because I love fireworks.
1: Ben Smith of Semaphore. When we return...
3: I remember the 200, so... I guess just, you know, who thought we'd make it to 250? So let's see if we can make it to 300, right?
1: Will we make it to 300? No one can say. But America in 1976, the bicentennial, you won't believe what happened.
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0: MJ Rimsha Pavlovska teaches history at American University, wrote a book about the bicentennial. Let us dip back into the mists of time. It is 1976. America is a different country than it is today. What is the mood leading up to the 200-year bicentennial celebration of USA?
1: You know, it is not dissimilar as the mood now, and it's actually also not dissimilar as the mood in 1876. So we never have a uncomplicated national commemoration, it turns out. So in 1976, the president has just resigned under a cloud of scandal.
2: All of this adds up to a totally unprecedented situation, a grave and profound crisis in which the president has set himself against his own attorney general and the Department of Justice. Nothing like this has ever happened before.
3: To leave office before my term is completed is abhorrent to every instinct in my body.
1: A president who many people really, really disliked, who was accused of having an imperial presidency.
4: I think the people are sick and tired of a war that never ends, which President Nixon has not ended. I think they're tired of a leadership that tells us one thing in public while following a different course in private.
1: We are coming out of a deeply unpopular war that had launched a lot of criticism and social movements.
5: Stop the war now! Stop the war now! Stop the war now!
1: And also Americans have just been protesting for, you know, 10, 20 years. So we live in a world where, you know, there have been kind of very active social movements, but where things have also changed a great deal in a short period of time. So bicentennial planning started in 1966 when Lyndon Johnson was president. Lyndon Johnson formed the American Revolutionary Bicentennial Commission, which was the kind of national body that was charged with planning the bicentennial. So what Johnson really wanted to do is he wanted to have a commemoration that reflected his priorities for a domestic agenda, which was great society.
6: The great society asked not how much, but how good. Not only how to create wealth, but how to use it. Not only how fast we're going, but where we're headed.
1: So he envisioned a commemoration where the federal government would pump tons of infrastructure and resources into American cities. Huh. And the way that he wanted to do this is he wanted to have an international exposition, and several cities competed. Philadelphia finally won. And the idea is that the bicentennial, the World's Fair, would be a kind of model city. It would be a showcase for essentially all of Johnson's domestic programs.
0: And then
1: Nixon came in 1968, and he wanted to make it his own thing. So Nixon also originally wanted a international exposition, a World's Fair, but unlike Johnson, he was less interested in using it as an opportunity to build infrastructure and more interested in using it as an opportunity to celebrate America and Richard Nixon. The first thing that I'll say is that he took the American Revolutionary Bicentennial Commission, and under Johnson, it had been a bipartisan, you know, non-political commission. Under Nixon, he stocked it with people from his own cabinet and also his political allies. So he put people in who shared his vision for the commemoration. But the thing that happened is, well, Nixon, even when Nixon came in, he was a contentious and unpopular president with a lot of people. He, you know, he had supporters, but he also had a lot of detractors. And, you know, the Vietnam War was intensifying. Immediately, he tries to do this kind of very celebratory World's Fair. He gets a lot of pushback.
7: What are they planning to celebrate? 200 years of prejudice and hate? We have nothing to celebrate. New York Times, January 10th, 1971.
1: So there's an organization called the People's Bicentennial Commission, which is kind of started by sort of like soft New Left people. They had a lot of support from like, you know, civics teachers and, all, you know, they had all these, they had all these protests. And their idea was basically like, you should make, you know, the bicentennial is a moment for reflection.
8: The bicentennial should not be a time for a grandiose display of chauvinism, but rather a time for the reaffirmation of the principles of democracy and equity for all, which serve as the foundation upon which this nation was built. Instead, the government group, whose members would have been labeled Tories during the American Revolution, plans to have a jamboree for its corporate mogul friends and others that control the institutions that try to manipulate our lives. New York Times, February 9th, 1973.
1: Why don't we try to plan a bicentennial that reflects the diversity of experience and the diversity of opinion across America?
0: Oh, this is interesting. Okay, so one thing that I recall from being an American civilization major is that the 1970s were a time of... It was everybody's movement. It was like the civil rights movement. It was the women's rights movement. It was the Native American rights movement. So when these groups were calling on Nixon to complexify the plan or to like not make it so simple, was it the same argument of like, yes, America's a great country, but it also has some problems and we need to acknowledge those?
1: Yes, absolutely. Well, they were saying that a commemoration should be an opportunity to reflect and also to reflect on the past, the present, and the future of America. So, you know, for the American Indian movement, the thing that they said is like, this is a colonial history. This is not a history of, you know, freedom, of expanded rights. At least not for us, it is.
9: Who would want to participate in the 200th year of the ripoff of our country? If the government would say, okay, we'll honor your old treaties on water and fishing rights, and we'll give back land that was stolen, that would give the Indians something to celebrate. New York Times, December 8th, 1975.
0: Okay, so here you have President Nixon wanting to do the simple, patriotic, Nixon-centric version, and you have all this pushback. And what ends up happening?
1: The thing that's really exceptional and the biggest difference between the past, 1976, and what we're seeing now is that the Nixon administration listens.
0: Huh.
1: You know, part of the reason they listen is probably because they have a lot on their plate, you know, so this is all this is going on more or less simultaneously with Watergate, you know. So at the beginning of the Nixon administration, they, you know, have a lot more time and energy to micromanage the bicentennial. By the end, they are, you know, putting out lots of other fires. But the Nixon administration basically realizes that their vision for this kind of patriotic, celebratory, straightforward bicentennial is not flying. And so they totally change course. The mission totally changes. So Nixon gives this speech in early 1974 when he's announcing this new direction. And what he says is,
9: the bicentennial is not going to be invented in Washington, printed in triplicate by the government printing office, mailed to you by the U.S. Postal Service, and filed away in your public library. Instead, we shall seek to trigger a chain reaction of tens of thousands of individual celebrations, large and small, planned and carried out by citizens in every part of America.
0: Wow. What does this tell us?
1: So this is the bicentennial that we got, that you had all of this grassroots energy of people really advocating for and planning their own commemorative activity that was more reflective of their experience. And what they ended up doing is creating this new American Revolutionary Bicentennial Administration, whose sole purpose was to disperse funding through the states to like really hyper local groups and even individuals who were planning bicentennial events, and then to publicize those events. So the actual experience that most people had of the bicentennial were kind of really sort of local, community based, grassroots, a very 70s take on commemoration.
0: This is very wholesome, what you've just described. It is. But it started out as a similar kind of politicized fury as what we're seeing now. It is.
1: Absolutely.
0: You and I are speaking on June 8th. We got less than a month. Do you think there is any chance that this heavily politicized celebration that President Trump has planned could morph into something perhaps a bit more hands across the water?
1: I think that in some ways it already is. As a public historian, as a fairly community engaged person, I live in a world of kind of structures created for me by the bicentennial. You know, so one thing that happened when the bicentennial switched to kind of funding these small local projects is that a lot of small local projects and organizations were funded. And that capacity is still there. You know, like your local museum probably got a new exhibit. Your library probably, you know, videotaped a bunch of people talking about what the commemoration means to them. So that ethos is still there. And when I look at the kind of stuff that's happening here in Washington, D.C., for example, and, you know, in other cities where people that I work with in the public history community are involved, I see a lot of, you know, really kind of great local projects. So here in D.C., the public library is doing an exhibit about Washingtonians' contributions to America. There's a great organization called Made by Us that do these kind of talkback walls for Gen Z people to write about what, you know, to write down what they want to see for the next 250 years. So there's stuff. You just have to look for it.

0: MJ Rimsha-Pavlovska of American University. Her book is History Comes Alive. Kelly Wessinger and Hadi Mowagdi produced. Jolie Myers edited today's show. Patrick Boyd and David Tadashore are our engineers. And Gabriel Donatov checked the facts. I'm Noel King. It's Today Explained.
1: Say Guggenheim, and you think art, architecture, museums, and philanthropy. The Guggenheim fortune was one of the world's largest in the late 19th century, and it all began in Colorado. In the 1880s, a struggling Swiss immigrant named Meyer Guggenheim bought two silver mines in Leadville. Both mines made the Guggenheim family a lot of money. Their mining profits grew by adding a smelter in Pueblo, then expanded beyond Colorado and built an international industrial empire with M. Guggenheim's sons. Of the eight sons, Solomon established the flagship Guggenheim Museum in New York City. Simon was Colorado's U.S. Senator for one term. Benjamin, father of Peggy Guggenheim, was on the Titanic. He did not survive. But another millionaire with Leadville roots did. Molly Brown.
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3: I want to vote for someone who I can fully stand behind, and in an ideal world, that would be the candidate that we have. But if it's not Plattner, then who is it?
4: I'm Natalie Kitroev. That's coming up on The Daily from The New York Times.
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7: 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I'm Megan McCarty-Carino.
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7: File this under the definition of irony. Last month, the New York Times reported that a high-profile new book, The Future of Truth, How AI Reshapes Reality, includes several quotes that appear to be made up or misattributed. Author Steven Rosenbaum acknowledged he'd used AI in the writing process. One of the quotes came allegedly from a book by data journalist and NYU professor Meredith Broussard, a critique of trusting algorithms to make decisions in medicine. We have an unexpected connection to this story, so we called her up for a reaction.
9: I got an email from a New York Times reporter, Ben Mullen, and he said, I am writing about this book, The Future of Truth, and it includes a quote from you, and I wanted to verify that quote with you. And I looked at the quote, and I thought, that does not sound like me. That does not sound like my writing. I searched the text of my most recent book, More Than a Glitch, Confronting Race, Gender, and Ability Bias in Tech. And no, this quote does not appear. And then I looked in my earlier book, Artificial Unintelligence, nothing. Then I searched my entire hard drive from the past 11 years, and no. And I looked at it more closely, and I thought, you know, this does not at all sound like the way I write, but this does sound like the way that I talk. And I found that I had, in fact, said this thing in a 2023 interview with you.
7: I mean, this is just a perfect illustration of the what I think is the thesis of the book, you know, which is about the problems that AI may introduce into our epistemics. I mean, what did you sort of take from this situation?
9: I mean, I would argue this is an illustration of the fact that AI is not infallible. It does not actually work the way that most people think it works. So most people use an AI chatbot for something simple, like, you know, a simple question. And they just go about assuming that what the AI gives you is useful and true. And it's actually not. I like to think about an experiment that Julia Angwin and Alondra Nelson ran around the last election. What they did is they evaluated AI chatbots according to the accuracy of their responses to simple questions about election access. And they found that the chatbots were wrong about 50% of the time. So I'd like to assume that a chatbot is going to be wrong half the time. And I find that's actually a much more helpful way of using a chatbot.
7: That's Meredith Broussard at NYU. I'm Megan McCarty-Carino, and that's Marketplace Tech. This is APM.
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0: From the New York Times, I'm Natalie Kitroev. This is The Daily. On Tuesday, Mainers will vote in a primary for a high-stakes Senate seat that Democrats think they can win back from Republicans for the first time in decades. They're pinning their hopes on progressive Democrat Graham Platner, a charismatic oyster farmer and a combat veteran with a populist message. But Platner's faced a string of accusations surrounding his personal behavior, including new reporting in The Times that broke last week. Today, my colleagues Lisa Lehr and Katie Glick explain what this race means for Maine and for the prospects of the Democratic Party. It's Tuesday, June 9th. Hi, Lisa.
1: Hi.
0: Hi, Katie.
2: Hi.
0: So we have you here because you two broke this story late last week. And I think it's fair to say that it generated a huge reaction. So just to lay it out, this was a story about the experiences of past girlfriends of Graham Platner, allegations of heavy drinking, physical intimidation. These were not allegations of anything criminal, no allegations of domestic abuse, but some pretty rough stuff. And we're going to get deeper into that reporting. But before we do that, just explain for me the stakes of what we're talking about here, the stakes of this race.
2: I think that in part it reflects just how critical this race is. Maine is all but essential to the Democrats' path to retaking the Senate. Maine loomed so large in the minds of Democrats because they thought last time that Susan Collins was on the ballot that she was finally going to lose. Instead, she wins. And so going in to 2026, people were extremely motivated to finally mount a campaign that could actually defeat Senator Collins.
1: You know, and I also think this race, it's a place where they have really tested this thesis, which many Democrats believe, that the party needs new energy, new leadership, more authentic messengers. And they are testing that through this candidate, Graham Platner, who is likely to be their Democratic nominee in this race.
0: Okay, so let's just talk about how we got here. Set up this contest for us.
1: So at the very beginning of this contest, there was really a widespread expectation that the Democratic nominee would be Janet Mills, who is the 78-year-old two-term governor of Maine. And then over last summer, some progressive operatives and activists decided that they were really unhappy with Mills as the pick. Mm-hmm. And so they went up to Maine and started looking for someone else who could challenge Janet Mills in the Democratic primary. And they found Graham Platner, who at the time was running a small oyster farm in coastal Maine. He had moved back up in 2016 after spending some time in Washington, serving in the military. He had never run for any elected office. They had seen a video that he had done as part of like an aquaculture association, sort of related to the oysters. And you know, he had been involved with some very local political fights over aquaculture in the bay where he has his oyster farm. And they saw that he could sort of speak compellingly. And what he had to say was essentially an economic populist message talking about taking on corruption, taking on billionaires, and that sort of caught their attention.
0: Okay, so these progressives find Platner, they choose him, they see him as the foil for Janet Mills. And what happens? How does it go?
1: He starts taking off. He has a lot of natural political talent.
3: My name is Graham Platner, and I am running for United States Senate.
1: He's doing these town halls.
3: Until the Democratic Party at the federal level is no longer beholden to the same corporate interests that the Republican Party is, we're going to find ourselves back in this position over and over and over.
1: And he begins to sort of build a following.
2: So he also benefits from two major liabilities for Governor Mills. The first is there is a real strain of anti-establishment fervor running through at least some corners of the Democratic base right now. People are upset with Democratic leadership in Washington. And the other thing is her age. Plattner is 41. Mills is 78.
0: So he takes off for all the reasons you're saying, Katie. And then what happens?
2: So the flip side of finding new outsider political candidates is sometimes they have not gone through the kind of vetting that veteran establishment politicians have done. And revelations about a trove of comments he made on Reddit, some of them quite inflammatory, come out. Revelations that he had a tattoo on his chest that was widely recognized as a Nazi symbol come out, and it sends his campaign into what looks like a free fall. You know, he has staffers leaving the campaign. There's talk of NDAs being required for the people who stay, and a lot of people assume that these controversies are going to doom him.
1: So the tattoo was a skull and crossbones that Graham Plattner had done on his chest back in 2007 when he was in the Marines. And it turned out that this was not just any skull and crossbones, that this was, in fact, a Nazi symbol, a Totenkopf.
0: Uh-huh.
1: He actually revealed it himself. And basically what he says is, I got this tattoo when I was in the Marines. I didn't know what it was, and I regret having it. And he eventually gets it covered up.
0: Got it. And the Reddit posts?
1: So the Reddit posts are a trove of about 2,000 posts, comments, really, that he made on Reddit from about 2009 to 2021. And some of his comments are quite controversial. He made a few comments about women, sort of poo-pooing women who get raped and sort of questioning why they are getting so drunk that they end up raped. He used slurs about gay people, about mentally disabled people.
2: He has said that many of the most inflammatory comments he wrote at a very dark time in his life. Plattner is a combat veteran who served in Iraq and Afghanistan, and he says that they do not reflect the man he is today and urges Mainers not to judge him.
0: So how did that land?
1: So the Mills campaign sees an opportunity in all of this, and they start running ads featuring women, particularly featuring his comments about rape, to try to swing Maine voters towards their side and build her support. But what matters, of course, is what Maine voters think.
0: Right.
1: So we went up to Maine to hear about that. And there were really a range of reactions. I think perhaps one of the most striking moments we observed was a woman who stood up at a town hall and asked point blank, what else do voters need to know about you?
4: I hear your heart saying you've changed. You're a different person now. But they're going to try to find whatever they can.
1: His response was equally striking.
5: I've never had some kind of like weird relationships with people. I have a lot of ex-girlfriends. They're all still my friends.
1: He promised the audience that there was nothing else that would come out. But it was also really clear that his message was hitting something really deep that these Democratic primary voters wanted.
6: Graham Plattner has given me hope. He is a good old boy. He is a regular person. He is relatable.
1: There were a lot of people who said that he was speaking for them, for working class voters.
7: The affordability crisis, he definitely spoke to that and was something that I personally am struggling with. And you know.
1: So I think it becomes clear that this is a movement and he has built something here in Maine.
2: And Governor Janet Mills ends up dropping out of the race after spending months trailing Plattner in the polls, struggling to gain traction, and really running a very low-key campaign. Meantime, Plattner is continuing to do well in the polls, and he effectively immediately becomes the presumptive Democratic nominee, and the general election is off to the races.
1: This is when the rumors that were already surrounding him go into hyperdrive. So the first big story that breaks is that he had been exchanging explicit messages with multiple women as recently as May 2025. Of course, his campaign launches in August 2025. And it is his wife who confirms the story to the national media.
2: So on Thursday, we published this story that has been months in the making, that is rooted in more than 24 interviews. And it's really based on allegations from three different women who dated Platner. They describe reckless and unsettling behavior. They describe heavy drinking, infidelity. And in at least one case, there is the description of physical intimidation.
0: When you say physical intimidation, what do you actually mean by that?
1: Well, a woman who now lives in Virginia, Lindsay Fifield, dated Platner from about 2013 to 2015. And she described several instances of what she said was physical intimidation. There was one where she said Graham Platner yanked her out of a taxi by her wrist. And she said once when they had both been drinking and were having a fight over infidelity, he pinned her arm behind her back and sort of pushed her into a room and held the door closed. But it is important to note that Lindsay Fifield said that Platner never hit her. He never punched her.
2: And she said that the way that Platner could talk about violence would leave her uneasy at times. She says he left an AR-15 lying around his apartment on Capitol Hill. She also recalled that he would say pretty disturbing things. For example, she told us that he would say the following, quote, "If anybody ever broke in here, I would rape them." She said that he added that it would not be, quote, "in a sexual way, not in a gay way," but that he would, quote, "rape them to show them that I'm dominant," she said.
1: And she also added that he knew the tattoo was a Nazi symbol, and he would joke about it being a Nazi symbol and called it affectionately Mein Totenkampf.
2: To be clear, we spoke with three women who dated Platner on and off over a period of years, as recently as 2021. They said spending time with him could be exhilarating, but they also recounted patterns of heavy drinking, of womanizing.
1: So the other element that we had to contend with in this story is that Lindsay Fifield is a conservative, and she is someone who has a long history of working in Republican politics. She worked for the Heritage Foundation, which is, of course, a conservative think tank.
0: How did you think about that?
1: Well, we asked her directly about it, and she said very clearly that she would have brought the allegations even against a Republican.
0: And how did the Platner campaign react when you brought them this reporting, before you published, when you're letting them know this is what our reporting has revealed?
1: First, they chose to specifically deny two things. One, that Graham Platner knew what his tattoo symbolized and knew that it was a Nazi symbol at any point in time, but specifically when he got it. Second, being any allegation of any kind of physical intimidation. And beyond those two specific denials, they offered two blanket statements. One was from Graham Platner himself, where he talked about being a less than perfect boyfriend and said he took responsibility for that behavior, but anything beyond that was categorically false. They also offered a second statement that came from the campaign where they really attempted to undercut Lindsay Fifield's allegations and really painting her as a Republican political operative. And they also connected us to five people, including three former girlfriends who could testify to Platner's character. And so we called all those people and they described a far more positive interaction with him and far more positive characterization of his sort of intimate relationships. And then we felt, after a pretty intensive editing and standards process here at the Times, we were ready to publish after all those months of reporting. And so we published. And then all hell broke loose.

0: We'll be right back.
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0: Since losing her daughter, Joby, CPR's Andrea Dukakis has contemplated whether there's an afterlife.
1: I guess the intellectual answer is I have absolutely no idea. But I think I'm like a lot of people who lose someone they love. I'm just obsessed with this hope that she's still around and she's okay.
0: In a new series, Andrea combines her journalistic lens with a mother's yearning. Colorado Matters at 9 on CPR News and KRCC.
2: This is The Daily. I'm Natalie Kitroeff. Back to my conversation with Lisa Lehrer and Katie Glick about the high-stakes primary for a Senate seat in Maine and the allegations surrounding the Democratic frontrunner Graham Platner.
3: Okay, Lisa, talk us through the hell breaking loose.
4: So almost immediately, it was absolute mayhem on social media, Facebook, all those kinds of places. And look, you have to remember, everyone across the country is invested in this race because both sides want to win control of the Senate. But they also see, at least among Democrats, as this really big struggle over what the path forward is for this party that is so deeply in the wilderness right now. So people really went crazy across the political spectrum. And on the right and on the left, they had a lot of views about this story. People on the right said the story downplayed real allegations, that we had intentionally chosen not to report things that we had that were more serious than the various allegations included in our story. And what was particularly interesting about that was the people making those claims included Lindsay Feifeld herself, who said there were much more serious things out there than we had reported.
3: So the critics on the right and this source, Lindsay Feifeld, are saying you didn't go far enough. You intentionally protected Platner?
4: Yes, they're saying that this story, which revealed really serious allegations about Graham Platner's conduct in the past, was actually a gift to his campaign because it functioned to bury more serious allegations that they believe are out there. And look, that's just categorically false. We published everything credible that we had.
3: And what about Democrats? Like, what was the tenor of their response?
5: For more moderate Democratic officials, this is exactly what they have been worrying about.
6: I look forward to the day where I am not answering every single week a question about bad behavior by another dude.
5: You saw Senator Alyssa Slotkin from Michigan expressing exasperation about being asked about yet another Platner controversy. And more broadly, there's this fear that what should be an eminently winnable seat this year, and a year that is looking to be quite challenging for Republicans, is in fact going to end up backfiring for the Democrats.
4: And on the progressive left, there was a very different reaction.
7: So I think when you look at politics in general, there are no saints.
4: Senator Bernie Sanders restated his support for Platner and said he was still standing by him. A number of sort of progressives, strategists and professionals, activists online really attempted to downplay the allegations. And Platner himself kind of takes the same tact in an interview with Chris Hayes on MS Now, where he denies the physical allegations and really pushes this idea that Lindsay Feifeld is a right-wing operative. And our colleague, Daily producer Caitlin O'Keefe, spent the weekend calling Maine voters and asked them what they were making of all this.
8: Do you know who you're going to vote for on Tuesday primary day?
9: Absolutely supporting Graham Platner.
10: I'm going to vote for Graham Platner.
11: I just can't bring myself to support Platner.
4: So there's a couple different groups of people.
9: At the end of the day, you kind of just have to figure out if you believe in someone's character or not. And I haven't believed in anyone's character other than Graham Platner for a very long time.
4: Some of them are just all in on Graham Platner.
12: I am not marrying the man. I am not dating the man. I am not expecting him to be flawless.
9: I don't see any evidence that supports the fact that he's an abusive person or did anything ridiculously out of line.
12: Since the primary accuser has worked for the Heritage Foundation, I mean, seriously.
4: On the other hand, there's a set of people who are really against Graham Platner.
13: I don't think he has the demeanor that we need in a U.S. senator. I think he's a clown. And I thought we were supposed to listen to women.
4: And lastly, there's just a group of people who don't know what to do. They're really torn.
14: I want to vote for someone who I can fully stand behind. And in an ideal world, that would be the candidate that we have. But if it's not Plattner, then who is it?
5: You know, if Plattner wins, you are going to see a lot of the more progressive Democrats who have rallied to him, who have embraced his candidacy, say, this is the path forward. We need more candidates who are speaking out boldly on Medicare for all, on confronting the oligarchy, on taking a much harder line toward Israel, for example. And if he loses, the recriminations are going to be extraordinary. More moderate Democrats will say this is exactly why you don't nominate someone who, in their view, is too far left. Someone has far too much personal baggage. We need to go with someone who has been far more vetted and experienced. So no matter the outcome, this race and its outcome is going to be a microcosm of the Democratic fights to come over the real future of the party, which I think will not be decided until 28.
3: You're saying Democrats may very well take the result in Maine as a verdict not just on Plattner, but on what they should do in 2028 in the national election.
4: I think that's right. I think the country is going through a period of rethinking what kind of experience they want their political leaders to have, and also what kind of things that were traditionally seen as political baggage they're willing to accept.
3: Well, Lisa, Katie, thank you both so much.
4: Thank you.
5: Thanks for having us.
2: Katie Glick is a political reporter, and Lisa Lehrer is a national political correspondent for The New York Times.
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20: 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After this news.
0: Live from NPR News in Washington, I'm Dan Ronan. Longtime Republican Senator Susan Collins of Maine will face political newcomer Graham Plattner in the November general election. Collins was unopposed in Tuesday's GOP primary. Plattner easily won the Democratic primary despite recent questions about his personal life. During an address to supporters Tuesday night in Blue Hill, Maine, he promised to do better.
1: I've made mistakes in my life, mistakes that I regret, that I live with, that I continue to learn from. I'm still far from perfect, but every day I wake up and I try to be a little bit better and a little bit kinder than I was the day before.
0: The Maine Senate seat is considered critical if Democrats are to gain control of the Senate. The 41-year-old Plattner enlisted in the Marines after graduation from high school. He did multiple deployments in Iraq and Afghanistan before becoming an oyster farmer in his native state of Maine when he returned. Republican Steve Hilton has secured the second spot in California's governor's race. That's according to a call by the Associated Press. Cap Radio's Laura Fitzgerald reports.
6: Hilton, a former Fox News commentator who's endorsed by President Trump, will advance to the general election for California governor. Hilton will face Democrat Javier Becerra, who served as California Attorney General and U.S. Health and Human Services Secretary in the Biden administration. That call is the end of the road for Democratic candidate Tom Steyer, who was vying for the second spot to face off with Becerra in a Dem-on-Dem race. California's top two primary system allows the top two vote earners to advance to the general regardless of their party. Steyer, a billionaire and former hedge fund manager, ran the most expensive gubernatorial campaign in state history, spending more than $200 million of his own money. For NPR News, I'm Laura Fitzgerald in Berkeley.
0: Congress has approved roughly $70 billion to fund immigration enforcement through the rest of President Trump's term. This despite objections from Democrats who tried to block the money for ICE and the Border Patrol. NPR's Sam Greengrass has the story.
7: The 214-212 House vote caps a months-long debate over immigration policy sparked when officers killed two U.S. citizens in Minneapolis. Democrats secured none of the additional reforms they were demanding in wake of the shootings, like requiring officer-worn body cameras, while Republicans used a special budget maneuver to skirt Democrats and fund ICE and Border Patrol not just for this year, but until 2029. Democrats and even some Republicans worry the unorthodox move allows the agencies to avoid congressional oversight. That's because they won't have to come back to Congress for more money for 3 years. Last year, Republicans used this same tool to send ICE and Border Patrol tens of billions of dollars with few strings. Sam Greenglass, NPR News, Washington.
0: And from Washington, you're listening to NPR News. The U.S. and Iran traded military strikes early Wednesday, one day after Iran took down a U.S. Army helicopter near the Strait of Hormuz. Iran launched attacks into neighboring Bahrain and Kuwait, and Iran also said it targeted an airbase in Jordan home to U.S. forces. Meanwhile, U.S. Central Command said it launched self-defense strikes against Iran, hitting an Iranian air defense missile facility, radar sites, and a ground control station. The number of conflicts between states rose again last year. It's the highest level since the Second World War. That's according to a report by the UPP Sava Conflict Data Program. One of the worst scenes is in Sudan. NPR's Emmanuel Nkiwoto reports.
8: According to the Uppsala Conflict Data Program, fatalities from a growing number of conflicts rose to nearly 250,000 last year. The deadliest violence were massacres in a city in Sudan's western region of Darfur. It pushed one-sided violence in Africa to its highest levels since the Rwandan genocide in 1994. More than 60,000 people were killed in the city of El Fasher by the Rapid Support Forces at war with Sudan's army for the last 3 years. The RSF had launched a brutal 18-month siege on the city before it took it over last October. The violence against African ethnic groups bore the hallmarks of a genocide, according to the UN. Emmanuel Akimotu, NPR News, Lagos.
0: The best of seven NHL Stanley Cup final between Carolina Hurricanes and the Las Vegas Golden Knights now tied at 2 games each. Carolina won the game Tuesday night 5-3 in Las Vegas. 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
11: What's good, y'all? You're listening to Code Switch from NPR. I'm Gene Demby, and I'm joined today by Jimena Bustillo. What's good, Jimena?
12: Hey, Gene.
11: Y'all have heard Jimena on the podcast before. Today, though, we are talking about some huge changes to American immigration policy that will likely affect hundreds of thousands of people who live in the U.S. and people who are not here illegally.
12: Yeah, you know, if you are an immigrant in the United States or looking to come to the United States, there is, you know, at least one agency that you are most likely to run into, and that is the U.S. Citizenship and Immigration Services, also known as USCIS. And sometimes they call it CIS, but it's not like the forensics
11: side CIS. CSI. So wait, USCIS, they're the people you would have to interface with to handle your residency in the United States if you were not born here, right?
12: Yes. So they give you a green card. They are the one that says that you can be a U.S. citizen. They also are what give people work permits and various visas. And so, you know, if you are looking to be in the United States legally, if you're looking to do that quote unquote right way, USCIS is often the main keeper of that quote-unquote right way.
11: Gotcha, gotcha. Can I ask you a very dumb question?
12: Mm-hmm.
11: Is a green card actually green?
12: I think it has some green in it.
11: Just on the edges, you know, the fringes.
12: Okay. A little tint.
11: Green-tinted card. Green card is easy to say. So USCIS is the people you'd have to interface with to handle your residency in the United States if you were not born here, right?
12: Yeah, traditionally. I mean, we are seeing the second Trump administration really change a lot of the focus of USCIS to be a lot more restrictive. So the most recent example of this is in May, there was a policy memo giving USCIS officers who are reviewing these applications for legal permanent residency the discretion that if someone didn't go back to their home country to apply for this green card, that could be a reason to deny it.
11: Wow.
12: The law hasn't changed, but this policy memo really freaked people out.
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12: The discretion that if someone didn't go back to their home country to apply for this green card, that could be a reason to deny it.
11: Wow.
12: The law hasn't changed, but this policy memo really freaked people out because it sounds like they want to make it harder

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1: Which means that if you were born in one of those 39 countries, but you're a student, a worker, or a green card holder applying for citizenship, you might need to be renewing something, or you might need to be applying for something. And for many people, that is not getting renewed, and those applications are not being touched.
2: And then there's DACA.
3: And then there's Deferred Action for Childhood Arrivals.
2: And so, quick explanatory comma, DACA was an attempt to create some kind of provision for kids who came here when they were really, really young, like to have some sort of protections to stay in the country because they've basically grown up here in the United States. This is the only place they know. And DACA does not give them legal status, but it does protect them from deportation and allows them to move through the world in all these ways.
1: Right. And DACA recipients, like folks with other types of, you know, engagement with USCIS, have to renew their status regularly, every 2 years, in fact. So they have to renew every 2 years for the last 14 years. They pay hundreds of dollars to renew their DACA.
2: Wow.
3: However, that has changed. Under this Trump administration, there has been a huge slowdown of processing at USCIS.
2: Huh.
3: What that means for people who rely on something like DACA for not just the deferred action, but also their work permit, which is a separate form they have to re-up every 2 years, is that that has an expiration date, a very exact expiration date.
2: Mm-hmm.
3: And once you hit that date, if your DACA is not renewed, you are completely undocumented. You have no legal status.
2: Wow.
3: And to be clear, DACA is not legal status. So that's what sets this group apart from other groups, but it is stripping the permission to legally do things in the country and the ability to be protected, in theory, from immigration enforcement actions against you.
2: Hmm. And Ximena, you've been talking to folks who are facing the uncertainty of a DACA-less life in the very near future, possibly. And people have been renewing, as you said, very regularly, who are now caught in this sort of purgatory.
4: It's so hard to be living not only in constant limbo, but with this level of hypervigilance that no matter what you do, there are outside factors that can wreck your life with a blink of an eye.
5: It's just really, really frustrating. And it's just like, I don't want to be a 40-year-old undocumented person in this country after all the stuff that I've done.
2: So that's what Ximena is walking us through on this episode. What it's like to live a life in limbo as the Trump administration moves to make it harder to become an American or stay in America.
3: So I was able to go to Arizona and talk with people who are in various stages of their DACA renewals. Mm-hmm. So folks who have already renewed, have seen the lapse, have gotten it back. People who are currently in that lapse and are out of work. And then I also spoke with people like Reina Montoya and Jose Patiño, who have their renewals in January 2027, but are now already thinking about when do they apply, how to get together, you know, all the materials to do that, and what if there is a lapse.
4: I'm Reina Montoya, and I am 35.
5: Jose Patiño, and I am 37.
4: Hitting 40, dude.
5: Let's go. Hey, if I make it to 40, it's an accomplishment, honestly. I never thought I'd make it this far.
3: So Reina and Jose both run a nonprofit immigrant youth advocacy organization in Arizona called Aliento.
2: Okay.
3: And so they are very involved with a lot of particularly state and local-based immigration advocacy. You know, a lot of DACA recipients are called casually the DACA kids, and they're just not kids anymore. Mm. The average age of a DACA recipient is 31. More than half of DACA recipients are between 31 and 44.
4: I do think that still people have that conception about dreamers that we are high school students or college students or those little kids, but time has passed. It's been close to 15 years since the first time that the DACA program was announced. I mean, that's a lot of years, right? We grow up like any other American. We age, and that's something that is inevitable. We can't stop time.
3: You know, they have grown. They have aged as this program has existed for 14 years.
2: Mm-hmm.
3: When DACA was first launched in 2012, you had to be 31

0: or under,
1: okay,
0: and have had entered the United States prior to 2007. So you definitely could have an entire pre-DACA life and then a post-DACA life, mm-hmm. which is what we're seeing with a lot of these older DACA recipients, is they had often graduated high school. Sometimes they were already trying to figure out college. Sometimes they had already graduated college. Like, they could legally drink, mm-hmm. But they could not legally be in the United States. And so, like, they remember that very clearly.
2: So when DACA was announced, it was a month after I graduated college.
3: I got the DACA approval on my birthday in 2013. I was 24.
2: My DACA expires in January of 2027.
3: Yeah, mine expires in February of 2027.
2: So definitely I've been monitoring the calendar, getting a little bit more concerned as I'm hearing of folks that lapse.
3: Similarly, I am concerned.
0: They are now already thinking about when do they apply, how to get together, you know, all the materials to do that, and what if there is a lapse.
1: Wow.
0: They have jobs. They have kids, mm-hmm. like growing kids, like teenagers of their own. They have aging parents that they're taking care of. They have gotten their degrees because DACA has allowed them to do that, or they're still working on getting their degrees.
1: All the regular sort of like early middle age stuff.
0: Yes, they bought houses. Mm-hmm. They have cars. They have mortgages. And so going from having legal ability to do all those things to an immediate next day, no legal ability at all, is very sudden.
3: Now we've seen that some individuals are getting detained, arrested, and deported, which is something that I think even if we told a lot of folks pre-Trump being president, they wouldn't believe that that would be the case.
2: We hear more and more stories of people, if they're driving down to Yuma and getting asked at the checkpoint, and people still pretending that DACA is no longer a thing. So definitely, I feel the fear is more palpable.
3: It's just the danger is more real than ever before. And it's not guaranteed, and if you do everything what they ask you to do, that you're actually going to be able to get a renewal.
0: Now, both Reyna and Jose have been involved in immigration advocacy for a very long time. And they have always been, you know, participating in different events and with different organizations. And I think also just Arizona as a state has a very long history of immigration advocacy.
2: Like, we were fully undocumented. I remember doing campaigns, making calls. I had graduated from Arizona State University on May 2012. And I remember feeling so discouraged, like not knowing like if I was going to be able to put my degrees at use, not knowing what was going to happen. At that time, we had come up from like a failure of the DREAM Act in 2010, but we kept pushing. So we were doing a lot of like advocacy and pushing President Obama at that time to do something about it.
4: This morning, Secretary Napolitano announced new actions my administration will take to mend our nation's immigration policy, to make it more fair, more efficient, and more just, specifically for certain young people, sometimes called dreamers.
0: And so when former President Barack Obama went to go make that famous announcement in the Rose Garden, they actually were amongst the people in the country that knew something was coming before Obama spoke those words.
1: Wow.
2: We didn't know it was going to be called DACA, but I remember getting a call at 5 a.m. in the morning before the announcement from a DC number. And they said, can you get a bunch of dreamers in a room and do a press conference? And I remember hearing on June 15 of 2012, President Obama in the Rose Garden making the announcement.
4: Over the next few months, eligible individuals who do not present a risk to national security or public safety will be able to request temporary relief from deportation proceedings and apply for work authorization.
2: I was so nervous. I remember trying to understand like what that meant. I think that I migrated with a tourist visa. We overstayed. And it was many years later that I learned that the reason why we migrated was because my dad was kidnapped by Mexican police. So we were fleeing violence. So for me, a lot of my dreams were about safety. But I just remember like trying to figure it out. One, like who was going to be able to qualify? There was like so many questions, but it was just this sense of hope that despite of who qualified or not, like they were going to be some people that would have some peace. And my brother is 7 years younger than me. So I just remember that I was like secretly praying. It's like, even if I don't qualify, I just hope that my little brother is able to like be okay.
0: Jose was 21 at the time that DACA was announced. He'd been advocating for a program like it for years. But when the DACA policy was actually put into place, you know, it was a little bit bittersweet because it did have limitations. A lot of people simply wouldn't qualify, and that included people that he worked with at a restaurant.
3: And there were adults who were working at like the restaurant, and they were like, they're not gonna qualify for it. And then I thought about my family because I'm the youngest of four, or four of us would probably qualify, my siblings and a lot of cousins. So I was happy. I thought of my parents and I was sad. I thought of those workers and they were not going to qualify. And they were like, don't worry about us. Like, we're just happy that you can have this, that somebody can have this. Just don't forget about us.
0: It really did change the way people could live. It did change their lives like it did for hundreds of thousands of people.
2: I was pretty lucky. I was one of the first ones here in Arizona that was able to benefit from it. I just remember that it came right after election, so I felt like it was my election present.
0: But yeah, I mean, even when Obama made this announcement, he makes it clear.
4: Let's be clear. This is not amnesty.
0: This is not amnesty.
4: This is not immunity. This is not a path to citizenship. It's not a permanent fix. This is a temporary stopgap measure.
0: A temporary stopgap that is supposed to give Congress more time to find a permanent solution. But as we all know, that permanent solution has never come. And in the past, especially with DACA, like that has been a population with a lot of bipartisan support where it was almost like a small bubble. It was a little bit protected in terms of those are not people that we're proactively looking for, that we're not proactively targeting, and if we encounter them, let them go. That has changed under this Trump administration.
1: You said in the past. Again, doing a lot of heavy lifting. So
0: ominous.
1: What has changed?
0: This Trump administration has not rescinded DACA.
1: Okay.
0: They tried the first time, and legally they were not allowed to. Like the Supreme Court said, you didn't do this in the right way. You can't do it. There was also a lot of bipartisan public backlash.
1: Right.
0: Where I, you know, the Trump administration, I think even now understands that rescinding DACA proactively is not politically smart.
1: Okay.
0: However,
1: I was waiting for the clause. However,
0: there are many ways, again, through policy, that things can change in order to make being on DACA undesirable. So the Biden administration, for example, expanded healthcare access so that in order to be on the marketplace, DACA counted as legal status. Even though DACA is not legal status, the Biden administration expanded that definition to include DACA.
1: Okay.
0: The Trump administration took that back. So now if you're on DACA, you don't have access to the healthcare marketplace. Last year, there were a few investigations launched into colleges and universities that provide financial aid to DACA recipients. There was a big public messaging campaign from the Department of Homeland Security to not only emphasize that DACA is not legal status, but those without legal status have to self-deport. So you are telling DACA recipients, you should leave. And that then escalated from, you know, access issues and messaging issues to the increasing number of DACA recipients who have been caught up in immigration enforcement, meaning that they have been arrested, they have been detained, and they have been deported.
1: Wow.
0: And in some cases, federal district judges have ordered that those people need to be returned. And in some cases, the government has returned people that it deported.
3: And it's interesting to see that now as a 37-year-old, when I was once 18 years old. Like, oh, I was so hopeful. We do a lot of presentations, especially in education. So a lot of the counselors and teachers think of like high school students or middle school students and university students. And they get shocked when we're like, there's no DACA recipient in high school. So the program is basically closed for them. many of the students have no idea the DACA program exists, what it was, who's eligible. And it's also like now we're asking them like kind of to believe that something this mythical thing can happen, like DACA become a mythical program for them.
5: Coming up, the dream DACA promise and the price of building a life on a status that can be taken away. Stay with us. 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
5: This is Code Switch, the show about race and identity from NPR. I'm Gene Demby. Amanda Bustillo, one of our immigration reporters here at NPR, has been telling me about her reporting on how the Trump White House is treating the DACA program and the now mostly middle-aged recipients of that special immigration status. So DACA is almost 14 years old, and it's been contested ever since it was put into place. After Obama implemented it, Trump tried to get rid of it. The first time, courts struck that down, and there was public backlash. And now in this administration, they have not taken steps, like you said, to get rid of DACA, but they have made it harder to access. They've stripped the program. What is that experience like for Jose and for Reyna? Does that go through the process of trying to re-up again, this thing that they have done every 2 years for most of their adult lives?
0: You know, they acknowledge that it is unstable. We're talking now about 500,000 people on wow. DACA. Some have found ways to adjust their status. They've married U.S. citizens. They've been able to get legal status through different ways. Some have left the country. Things move and they evolve, but the policy's the same. And I think that it is important to acknowledge that the implications of the same policy are going to be different because the population that we're talking about is now different.
2: For me, that's a main factor about why I don't want to have kids, because I know what it's like to live with the uncertainty of growing up with undocumented parents. I lead a nonprofit, so it's not just about me. Like, I think about my employees. Like, they're counting on my ability to run a successful organization for them to bring food to their table and to feed their families. So definitely, it's like this level of extra pressure, not only for yourself, but for your family, but also for the commitment of your work, right? And if I were to be lapsed within my DACA, I wouldn't be able to do that job and get compensated, right? So I think that there's all these different layers that we're navigating at this age that is very different when you're in your early 20s.
3: So at this point in time, I don't think I want to be a 40-year-old undocumented person who has a master's degree and all these things on my resume. And I'm like, maybe it's enough that this country doesn't want you. And they said it multiple times. And I think that probably that hurts the most, the fact that Trump was elected twice. And the last time with a popular vote and significant Latino support, significant people that I, within my family, uncles and cousins that I grew up who are undocumented sometime, and then adjusted their status. The fact that I had conversations with them and they decided like, we're going to still vote for this person. I'm like, this is what could happen to not only me, but your brother, your sister, people that you care about. So that's the thing that was the most painful and still painful within me. And that's something that to me is like, at some point in time, a country can tell you so many different ways that they don't want you here.
0: And on one hand, they stay because this is their country. They love it. They believe in it. But, you know, at this point, they have seen so many ups and downs of DACA that they kind of know they can't really trust it.
2: If I were to make the really hard choice of leaving my country, which I consider the U.S. my home, I'm in that age that I should probably be thinking, because another country like Canada or Spain would probably hire me pretty quickly in another field. So I'm in that age that I'm still competitive age, right? That they desire me to move. But if I am like 55 and I'm in a place like this that I'm undocumented, I'm not going to be so desirable to migrate legally to another place.
0: DACA recipients that I spoke with have varying minds about this. Some of them know what they're in for, and it's kind of like, it's been described to me as like a base level anxiety that they just kind of like always sort of have, but they've always had it. So, you know, they have other things, they have jobs, they have kids. So it's there, but like, it's not, they're not awake thinking about it every night. Mm-hmm. Other people are a lot more panicked about that instability. And I think that just awareness of that instability has gotten a little bit worse this year as we are seeing these lapses and not just, oh, DACA's being challenged in court again.
2: We're seeing that this administration is utilizing every tool at their disposal, from delays to detentions to arrests, to ensure that this program becomes weaker and weaker.
0: So it's like this new like agency side impact on being able to just have DACA is, I think, what takes it to the next level for a lot of people.
2: We were made a promise by the U.S. government that if we come in good faith, tell them all our documents that we've been here, that they were not going to utilize that data against us. And we're seeing with this administration that they're not respecting that promise.
3: Well, that promise was made by the Obama administration, not Trump. It's a different world.
2: The other U.S. government, though.
3: I think clearly enough that Trump has said that this, whatever was promised before him, it no longer matters. And I think we should behave that way. I think that it will get worse before it gets better.
5: I think we could hazard some guesses if we wanted, but like, what has the Trump administration said about why so? How did it explain its motivations for trying to keep people from staying in the country?
0: Yeah, I mean, in a lot of ways, the answer is the same. They go back to it's a national security risk. Mm-hmm. And they say that the vetting that had been done under prior administrations, including its own, was not enough. And so processing at USCIS has gotten a lot slower, and they say it's because they need to take more time to review every application. We see this as the rationale with DACA. We see this as the rationale with the pause on 39 countries that have the travel ban with people who are already here. You know, that is essentially the bottom line across the board.
5: Hmm. But of course, the Trump administration has also been playing footsie with the idea that this country should be a country for white people and has taken a very hardline anti-immigrant stance. Those things seem pretty related.
0: Yeah, I mean, like, even just looking at the mission statement change of USCIS, there is a focus on protecting American workers. They had taken out, even during the first Trump administration, the phrase nation of immigrants from the mission statement. Mm-hmm. America is not a nation of immigrants. It is a nation of citizens. Mm-hmm. And, you know, kind of like what that means, who it's allowing in, who it's not. Again, with USCIS kind of across the board taking this stance, we're seeing this also this month with how it's handling the refugee system. Now, refugees are also under the State Department, and there are many other agencies that deal with refugees, but they did just increase the cap from about 7,500 to 17,500. So adding about 10,000 refugees, but then they said all those slots are going to be filled with white South Africans, known as the Afrikaners. And so far this fiscal year, there have only been three refugees to be admitted into the United States that were not white Afrikaners. So, you know, they are leaning into that idea of who is in, who is out, who do we want to make it more difficult for to follow those existing pathways for either a legal status or alternatively, what is a protection that has been granted before and how do we limit that?
5: Jose and Reyna have been DACA recipients for, again, like most adult lives, almost 15 years now. How are they feeling about their prospects with this administration being the people handling their status?
0: Yeah. You know, I think when I asked them about kind of the future here, they are both kind of slightly different two minds about it.
2: This is home. It goes back to a very simple thing that my dad taught me is when you don't like something, when something is broken, you don't complain about it, you do something about it. And I think for me, that's what I hold on to. That's what gives me irrational sense of hope and optimism. I try to be reminded that we're not hopeless, that we do have power, even though that we're fighting really hard institutions and really a really hard administration that is really against us. I do believe in what I was taught when I came to the United States. I drank the Kool-Aid. I drank the American Dream Kool-Aid. And I do believe that we are a country that needs to be living up to our values of all men are created equal. I'm going to continue to fight until the last day that they have me here. I'll fight for not only myself, but for our country that has given an opportunity to DACA recipients. And we have seen the success of that. And even though that there's actors that are trying to take that away from us, it is up to us whether we let that happen or not.
0: You know, Jose is definitely not stepping away from that fight. But at the same time, he acknowledges, and Reyna does too, to be clear, but like he acknowledged a lot more of the eroded trust within the community.
3: The DACA program was the hope, not only for DACA recipients who are eligible, but also for younger generations and older generations that this country, that things could be different. And to many extents, the erosion of the DACA program and the protections has eroded a lot of that hopelessness within the community, because they're like, if those individuals that were the most protected or had like the most compelling story or like the best things and did everything right, if they're vulnerable, then what about us?
5: So DACA used to represent hope. What does it represent now?
0: I think it still represents hope. So a lot of people talk about dreamers.
5: Mm-hmm.
0: Not every dreamer is a DACA recipient.
5: Right.
0: A dreamer is just someone who was brought here when they were young. And in the vein of advocating for this like very young population, they were labeled as dreamers, like someone that had a dream of growing up someday and becoming an astronaut or a teacher or a scientist. And the goal was advocating for that future. And I asked a lot of folks, including Reyna and Jose, if the dream had been achieved. Did you dream?
5: Did it become real?
0: And I think for a lot of people that I spoke with, the answer is yes, but the dream doesn't stop.
5: Hmm.
0: There's still a dream of falling in love with someone and getting married. There's still the dream of finishing your PhD. There's still the dream of that next stage in life and or maintaining the thing you were able to achieve, like just sustaining that happiness of you have your own apartment in downtown and it's really adorably decorated and you have it to yourself and you get to live on your own. Like just achieving that and maintaining that is happiness. And so I think for people who are on DACA, right now, DACA is the key to maintaining that or achieving that next thing. But then at the same time, a lot of people, I want to say almost regretted it.
5: Huh.
0: Like almost said, like, yes, I've achieved all these things, but now it could be taken away from me at any moment. Now I'm overly dependent on the government. Now at any point, like, it could have been all for nothing. And would I have just been better off living in the shadows? Mm. Like, you fall harder. And it was really interesting hearing people describe it as this thing that has provided them so much opportunity and so much freedom, and then describing it as an anchor. Huh. And like a thing that also brings them down. And, you know, it provides. And when it provides, it's great. But when that gets taken out, it's like the fall is really hard. And that is a reality that I think is a lot sharper in the last year, 6 months, than before, with a lot of the other fights that we have seen the last few years with DACA.
5: Jimena Bustillo is a correspondent for NPR who covers politics and policy in Washington, specifically as it relates to the Department of Homeland Security and Immigration. Thank you, Amanda.
0: Thanks, Jane.
5: That's our show, but coming up on Life Kit, are there forever chemicals in your drinking water?
12: The same qualities that make them useful also make them really difficult to break down, so they can stick around for a long time in our bodies and the environment.
5: This episode you're listening to was produced by Christina Kalla. It was edited by Courtney Stein and Anna Yukananoff, and our engineer was Robert Rodriguez. As for me, I'm Gene Demby. And as for you, well, you are listening to NPR.
13: At high altitude, even the simplest recipes can fall flat. But Colorado bakers know what to adjust, thanks to the work of Fort Collins professor Inga Allison. In the early 1900s, Allison set out to answer a simple question. Why exactly does baking behave so differently at high elevations? Not the first to notice the problem, but a pioneer in the scientific study of it. Armed with a manometer used to measure pressure, an air pump, bell jar, and electric hot plate, Allison and her team ran experiments high up in the mountains. They studied how low atmospheric pressure caused baked goods to rise too quickly and liquids to evaporate too rapidly. They turned guesswork into repeatable, evidence-based guidance, what to add and what to leave out. So next time you're baking and your popovers pop, thank Inga Allison, who helped Colorado's high country cooks get it right every time.
14: A Colorado postcard from Colorado Public Radio.
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15: This is NPR's Life Kit. I'm Marielle Segarra. I want you to look around your home. Do you have a nonstick frying pan? A raincoat? Dental floss designed to slide easily between your teeth? All of these items have something in common. They often contain man-made chemicals called PFAS. That stands for per- and polyfluoroalkyl substances.
12: They're in a lot of stuff that we as humans really like nonstick pans that are really great for frying eggs or raincoats that keep you really dry. But the same qualities that make them useful also make them really difficult to break down, so they can stick around for a long time in our bodies and the environment.
15: New Hampshire Public Radio reporter Mara Hoplamazian has spent years reporting on PFAS, which are also known as forever chemicals.
12: One reason for that nickname is that they're super strong, in part because one of the things that unites this whole group of chemicals is that they have a bond between a fluorine atom and a carbon atom, which is the strongest single bond in organic chemistry.
15: PFAS are everywhere. They build up in our bodies, and even tiny amounts are linked to serious health problems like cancer, thyroid disease, high cholesterol, preeclampsia, ulcerative colitis, and more. And a major source of exposure for a lot of people is drinking water. Government estimates show that these chemicals are coming out of the taps in nearly half of homes in America. Mara is the host of a podcast called Safe to Drink. It follows the story of one town that finds out its water has been contaminated. And on this episode of Life Kit, we're going to talk about how to live in a world where these toxins are everywhere. We'll go over how to find out if PFAS are in your drinking water, what kinds of water filters can tackle them, and what other changes you can make to limit your exposure.
16: All right, Mara, thanks for being here.
12: Thank you so much for having me.
16: Let's lay out the basics. Do we know what these chemicals are actually doing inside of our bodies? How they cause all this harm?
12: There's evidence that PFAS chemicals could be disrupting the signals our bodies send through hormones. They could change the way our genes express themselves. They could suppress our immune systems. They can interfere with cellular biology and cause uncontrolled growth, which is cancer. And the most well-studied of these chemicals are PFOA and PFOS. They're sometimes called legacy PFAS chemicals. They're sort of like the originals. PFOA is classified as a group 1 carcinogen, meaning it is carcinogenic to humans. That's along with like other group 1 carcinogens, which are, you know, tobacco, asbestos, arsenic, but also things like processed meat and alcohol. And PFOS is classified as possibly carcinogenic.
16: Where have scientists found PFAS?
12: Estimates from the CDC show that pretty much all of us have PFAS in our blood, and they're pretty much everywhere in the world. Scientists have looked, you know, they were found in polar bears and seals in East Greenland. They were found in penguins in Antarctica. So it's really hard to get away from these things. And when it comes to tap water in the U.S., the U.S. Geological Service tried to get a handle on this with a study that came out a few years ago. They tested for more than 30 different PFAS chemicals of the, you know, roughly 15,000 that exist. And they found at least 45% of the nation's tap water has one or more of 30-plus PFAS chemicals in it.
16: Are PFAS legally allowed in drinking water?
12: As of 2 years ago, 2024, there are federal regulations for how much of a few PFAS chemicals are allowed in drinking water. And that means public water systems all across the U.S. will need to start testing for PFAS chemicals and treating their water to remove them. And in terms of the regulations themselves, the federal regulations for PFOA and PFOS are 4 parts per trillion. But the EPA has said if the levels were set solely based on health, they would be at 0 parts per trillion. So essentially saying, you know, there's not a safe level of these chemicals to be drinking.
16: So I wonder if you want to know, does the tap water in my area have PFAS in it? What would be your first step?
12: Many states have already done testing. So a good first step is to see what your current state regulations are and whether your state has public testing data online. And usually that can be found through your state's Department of Environmental Services or your health department. If you're on public water and you can't find that information through your state, you could call your water utility's customer service line to see if they have tested the water. And if they haven't, you know, keep checking, because the deadline for water utilities to test under the current EPA regulations is 2027.
16: Takeaway 1. You want to know if your tap water contains PFAS. A good starting point is your state's PFAS regulations and its public water testing data. You can find that through your state health department or Department of Environmental Services. You can also call your water utility's customer service line to see if they've tested the water. And there are maps online that pull together public water testing data from the U.S. Geological Survey and from the Environmental Working Group, an advocacy organization. If you're on a private well, many states have programs to help you test your water, and they might also offer financial assistance. And then once you do look that up, how do you make sense of the reports that you find?
12: I think a good first step is to sort of compare your results to the federal regulations so that, you know, 4 parts per trillion for PFOA and PFOS, and then any state regulations you might have. I looked into this in Concord, New Hampshire, where I live. My apartment is on public water, so I checked to see if my water utility had tested the water. And they did test in 2023, and they published those results online. One of the water sources that mixes into my water tested slightly above the federal level, but the other sources had levels lower than the federal limit, and everything was below New Hampshire's state limits. So I felt like that was enough for me to feel my water was pretty safe.
16: But then again, like you said, the EPA has said that no level of PFAS is safe to be drinking.
12: Yeah, and in part, the reason for the difference between that 0 parts per trillion for the health guideline and the 4 parts per trillion for the enforceable guideline is because we can't really test down that low. I mean, these are tiny, tiny, tiny, tiny amounts of these chemicals. And, you know, it's a chemical that's not good for us, even in tiny, tiny, tiny amounts. But the EPA basically says we can't ask people to test and treat water lower than 4 parts per trillion. It wouldn't be feasible with the technology we have and the cost it would require.
15: When it comes to drinking water, how can we limit our exposure or filter some of this out?
12: If you do find test results that show there's PFAS in your water, or even if you feel like you just want to do it anyways, you can figure out if your water system has started treating for it. So there's certain kinds of filters that are effective for removing PFAS, and your water system might already be using those. They might be in the process of installing them. So check to see if they are doing that. If you find out your water has PFAS in it and your water system isn't treating it, you might want to get a treatment system in your own home. It's important to do some research about that. Not all water filters are the same, and some aren't as effective for PFAS. There's 3 kinds of water filters that are generally effective. One is granular activated carbon, one is ion exchange resin, and then there's reverse osmosis. Those 3 things are generally sort of effective for treating PFAS. And you'll also want to look for a filter that is certified. You can check out the National Sanitation Foundation website to see if a particular filter you're interested in treats the kind of PFAS that you're trying to target. And generally, you'll want to look for the letters NSF-ANSI-53 or NSF-ANSI-58.
15: Takeaway 2. To limit your exposure to PFAS in drinking water, get a water filtration system. There are 3 kinds that are generally effective in filtering out PFAS: granular activated carbon, ion exchange resin, and reverse osmosis. Look for a filter that's certified by the National Sanitation Foundation and confirm that the certificate is genuine by searching for the company's name on the NSF website. Also, PFAS can be present in bottled water, so if you drink it, find out if the company is testing its water for these chemicals. Beyond drinking water, what are some other ways you can reduce your exposure to PFAS?
12: One thing that I've done is sort of take an inventory of the stuff in my life, so the stuff I'm cooking with and wearing and putting on my body, like makeup, and also the food packaging that food comes in. So in 2024, the FDA announced these grease-proofing substances that contained PFAS chemicals that have been used in things like microwave popcorn bags and fast food wrappers were no longer being sold, but they said those products might still be in use until the stock runs out, so that's something I pay attention to. Something like a beauty product or floss, sometimes they say PFAS-free on the label, but you really want to see if it's been third-party tested, so you can look for certifications like Green Seal or EPA's Safer Choice Program. For clothing, you can look for the Ocotex 100 certification, and you sort of really want to make sure that those companies that are branding something as PFAS-free have actually tested to make sure it is PFAS-free. But when I did this sort of like inventory of all of my stuff, I decided to get rid of my nonstick pan. I really started like building a relationship with my old cast iron. I floss every day, so I made a point to get PFAS-free floss. But, you know, I have this older raincoat that works really well. I only wear it once or twice a year. It's not PFAS-free, but I haven't gotten rid of it because I felt like the risk trade-off felt worthwhile to me in that situation.
15: Yeah.
12: One scientist I spoke with, Megan Romano at Dartmouth, was sort of talking about how she wears waterproof mascara like twice a year, but for people who wear it every day, you know, that could be a place to think about making a change to reduce your exposure.
17: What I usually recommend to people is that you think about the products that have the longest, most prolonged contact with your skin. And if you want to start to make changes, that's the best place to start.
15: Mm-hmm. Is there any way to get PFAS out of your body if you've already been consuming them, as most of us have?
12: Your PFAS levels in your blood will decrease over time if you stop ingesting them. And U.S. health officials have said the best approach for reducing your blood levels is to prevent exposure in all the ways we've been talking about. There is ongoing research about methods for reducing blood levels for people who have really high exposure. But in the U.S., the Centers for Disease Control have said there's no currently approved medical treatment for reducing PFAS in the body. There is some guidance for doctors on how they might treat patients with higher levels of PFAS exposure. Like, they might prioritize certain kinds of screenings for particular cancers. They might test thyroid function. So if a person thinks they could have a high exposure to PFAS, they could discuss it with their doctor. And in some places, like New Hampshire, insurance companies are actually required to cover the cost of blood testing for PFAS chemicals. So that's something you could explore if you're interested in figuring out how much of the stuff is actually in your body.
16: Takeaway three, you can limit your exposure to PFAS in other ways, too. Consider personal care products and cleaning products in particular. Some will be labeled PFAS-free and back that up with certifications like Green Seal or EPA's Safer Choice Program. And for clothing, you can look for the Okotex 100 certification. Big picture, I think a lot of folks wonder, how worried should I be about this, given that these are everywhere? It can feel like a losing battle. I think about this a lot as someone who got cancer when I was 34, just a few years ago. The doctors didn't find an obvious cause, like, oh, you have a genetic mutation. So they said, hey, it's likely some kind of environmental exposure that we just can't pin down. So now I feel like I have to do everything to protect myself from every possible carcinogen in the environment, which just isn't possible and can drive you a little up the wall.
12: Yeah, that sounds so frustrating as an answer to get from doctors about, you know, we don't fully understand why this is happening. I'm so sorry that happened to you.
16: Thanks. But I think about it, and I did get a water filter for my house, for under my sink. And I also got water filters for my bathroom. I don't know for sure that they're making a huge difference or that they would prevent me from getting cancer in the future, but I just feel like I'm doing the best I can.
12: Yeah. And I feel like having information about what we're potentially exposed to in the environment, like PFAS chemicals and other things, allows us to sort of like make those calculations for ourselves. And with risk, it's, you know, it's like I was saying with my raincoat, like we each have our own tolerance for risk. And, you know, I always drive the speed limit. My sister loves to be like zooming past people in the left lane. And I try to think about my exposure to PFAS like that, you know, like what risk feels tolerable, what feels intolerable. And at the end of the day, you know, how much of my own money can I spend protecting myself from something that's so widespread? But like, as I said, you know, in order to make those calculations, we have to have good, reliable information. And that's where those federal and state regulations come in. Those enforceable limits and the testing efforts that come with them are really important as we try to make these decisions.
16: Yeah. Well, Mara, thank you so much for this.
12: Thank you so much. Yeah.
16: Okay, recap time. Takeaway one. You want to know if your tap water has PFAS in it? A good starting point is your state's PFAS regulations and its public water testing data. You can also call your water utility's customer service line to see if they've tested the water, and there are maps online that you can look at. If you're on a private well, many states have programs to help you test your water, and they might offer financial assistance. Takeaway two, to limit your exposure to PFAS in drinking water, get a water filtration system. There are three kinds that are generally effective in filtering out PFAS: granular activated carbon, ion exchange resin, and reverse osmosis. Look for a filter that's certified by the National Sanitation Foundation, NSF. And PFAS can be present in bottled water, too. So if you drink it, find out if the company is testing its water for these chemicals. Takeaway three, you can limit your exposure to PFAS in other ways, too. Consider personal care products and cleaning products and clothing. Looking for certifications like Green Seal, EPA's Safer Choice Program, or Okotex 100. This episode of Life Kit was produced by Margaret Serino. Megan Kane is our senior supervising editor, and Beth Donovan is our executive producer. 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I'm Marielle Segarra. Thanks for listening. 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
4: 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But in some places, strict regulations lead some of these nurses to move to other states, limiting healthcare access, especially in rural areas.
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8: I'm Michelle Martin.
9: And I'm A. Martinez. Before the 1990s, record labels almost never scouted the Seattle area. In isolation, a local scene developed. The music was dark, it was loud, and for a short while, it changed rock music. The band that opened doors for everybody in the grunge scene was Soundgarden. They were the first to sign to a major label, and their story is told in a new memoir by founding guitarist Kim Thayil. From their indie beginnings, to their peak with Black Hole Sun, to the death of lead singer Chris Cornell.

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13: This is Morning Edition from CPR News and KRCC. I'm Bozzy Kanani. Colorado agriculture officials are on alert after news that the New World screwworm has been found in Texas and New Mexico. What is a screwworm? In its adult form, it looks like an ordinary housefly. It's the larvae that are a huge problem. They feed on living animal tissue and can injure or even kill the animals they infect.
14: So we don't want anybody to panic because of this detection in Texas. But we are asking our livestock and horse owners to remain vigilant so they can continue on with their normal operations.
13: CPR reporter Haley May has been looking into the state's plan to prepare for and hopefully to prevent this costly parasite from reaching Colorado. She spoke with Madeline Rose.
15: So let's start with the latest information. The screwworm hasn't been found in Colorado, correct?
16: No, it has not. But its detection in the U.S. is enough for the state to have activated its response plan. And that's actually something that they've been working on for a while, because even though the screwworm was eradicated from the U.S. in 1966, it's kept showing up in countries to our south. And its presence has really ramped up over the last few years, getting closer and closer to the Mexican border. And now it's officially crossed into the U.S. with the USDA confirming a case in a young calf in Texas last week, and then in a dog in southern New Mexico just yesterday.
15: Okay, I want to get back to that plan in just a second, but first, can you tell me a little bit more about why this parasite is so concerning?
16: Sure, yeah, it can be pretty damaging when it infects livestock. This description does get a little bit gross here, but I'm going to go ahead and tell you anyway.
15: Okay.
16: The adult females lay their eggs in body openings or open wounds as small as a tick bite. And once those eggs hatch, the larva then burrows into the host and starts feeding on that flesh.
15: Okay, yeah, gross.
16: Yeah, for cattle or other livestock, this larva can cause severe and sometimes deadly injuries.
15: I'm afraid to ask, can that happen to humans?
16: Technically, yes. These cases are very rare. There was one as recently as 2025, but again, they just don't happen that often. I spoke with Colorado State veterinarian Dr. Maggie Baldwin. She told me really the big concern here is for animals like cows and horses, and she is asking ranchers and horse owners just to keep their eyes peeled for any signs of screwworms in their animals. So really, they're just kind of saying, hey, if you think you see maggots, give us a call.
15: I don't want to imagine what that looks like. Let's get back to the plan. What else is the state doing to watch for the screwworm?
16: Right. Well, right now it's just a lot of communication with the feds and other states. Officials have been preparing for this possible return of the pest since it started moving north, like we said. And they've got a lot of different scenarios that they're prepared for. So whether that's a bordering state or here in Colorado itself. For now, there's no livestock inspection sites, but officials are considering stopping animals from coming into Colorado from the affected regions. And I should add that Baldwin told me there's some cautious optimism about the plans to keep the screwworm from really catching a foothold here in the U.S.
15: Well, that's certainly good news. Why is that?
16: Well, there's a pretty cool method for keeping their populations down. It's actually part of what led to its eradication in the 1960s, and that's sterile male flies. See, female screwworm flies can only mate once in their lifetime, and if they mate with a sterile male, then none of their eggs will hatch. So there's this big facility down in Panama that produces around 100 million of these non-breeding males every week, and then they can be released into infected areas. The U.S. Department of Ag is also working to set up another facility in Texas, and they're hopeful that that'll be fully functional by next year.
15: Well, it's comforting to know that that exists, but fingers crossed it doesn't get to the point where those flies need to be released here. And I do have to ask the beef question. Meat prices are already high, and we've been hearing a lot about how that's because the U.S. cattle supply is so limited. Is there any concern that a screwworm infestation, if it really takes off, could make that worse?
16: For now, no. Experts like Baldwin aren't really worried, and they're really encouraging people not to panic. There's only been a few isolated cases of the screwworm in the U.S. so far, and so it's not yet impacting availability. Also, for some peace of mind, the U.S. border has been closed to livestock imports for close to a year. So while that may have had an effect on prices previously, those impacts were already working their way through the economy before this fly officially arrived.
13: That was CPR's Haley May speaking with Madeline Rose about the state's plan to prevent screwworm infections in livestock. Get ready for a race to Red Rocks from Denver. For your journey, you can choose a car, an e-bike, or a new public transit option.
0: I think I may be stuck, and I am still 15 miles from Red Rocks.
13: We put these modes to the test, and you'll hear the results coming up on Morning Edition in about 30 minutes.
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19: 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I'm Michelle Martin.
20: And I'm Steve Inskeep. Millions of Americans live close to the financial edge, and a new report shows just how close. NPR's Stephen Bisaha has more.
21: Sierra Mims works as a chiropractic technician in Raleigh, North Carolina.
22: So I love my job.
21: She loves helping her patients heal and loves her colleagues. The job pays about $47,000 a year. Well below her state's median household income.
22: The financial weight is incredibly heavy, and especially on my wife because she's disabled.
21: Mim says her wife works hard when she can, but it's difficult. So they mostly get by on what Mim's job pays.
1: Yeah, so the joke about my bills is that they take turns being late.
21: Those bills include $1,300 for their two-bedroom apartment, all the vet care for their two dogs, and health insurance at $384 a month.
1: So then when it comes to the medical care itself, you know, it tends to mean that there's debt that's coming up. It means that we push off the appointments.
21: Mims has gotten raises at her job, and she's prioritized paying the rent, but she still can't cover all her costs.
1: Definitely not. No, and right now especially, we are relying on several food pantries.
21: Mims is far from alone in not making enough to cover the cost of necessities. That was true for more than 45% of American households, according to a new report from the Brookings Institution, which uses the latest available data from 2024. Hannah Stevens is a senior research assistant at Brookings and says this affordability problem is not new.
2: This is something that has been a long-standing problem for a huge swath of Americans since at least 2014.
21: And there are even more Americans living right near that financial brink. The report found it would take just a $1,000 increase in the yearly cost of living to send another 3 million households over that point. And since 2024, the cost of living has gone up, like for gas and electricity. Families can find ways to save on some of those things, but there are the larger and structural expenses families can't easily cut back on.
2: Housing, health care, child care, these are the biggest components of a family's budget, and they are largely determined by systems outside of a family's control.
21: Sierra Mims was not shocked to hear about all the other families in her position.
1: Because of seeing so many people in my community that are sleeping on sidewalks and are also, you know, begging for food, the lines, the huge families at food pantries, it certainly feels that it's far worse as of this year.
21: Mims is considering finding a second job for her days off to try and make ends meet. Stephen Basaha, NPR News.
19: 29 states count at least some mail-in ballots postmarked on or before Election Day. Alaska is one of them. KYUK's Samantha Watson reports on a Supreme Court case that could complicate things for voters in some of the state's hardest-to-reach places.
3: The only way to get to the Bering Sea coastal community of Platinum is by plane, snow machine, or boat. There's no roads to the rest of Alaska. But for a piece of mail, the journey is more complicated. The village doesn't have its own post office. People have to get across a bay to another town.
23: When it's frozen, we have to either take the mountain trail or the coast trail, depending on the ice situation.
3: That's Lou Adams, the acting tribal administrator for Platinum Traditional Village Council. She says all 50 of Platinum's residents have to vote absentee by mail because the village is too small and remote to have a polling place. That can be difficult because if the weather is bad or the bay is half frozen, residents can go weeks without mail.
23: The longest may be almost 2 months, because if it's not freezing right and it doesn't freeze right away, and it takes longer, so we have to wait on that.
3: People across the state vote by mail for all kinds of reasons, some because of disability or lack of in-person voting. Others might just want to. In the last general election, over 70,000 Alaskans voted absentee by mail. And in November, weather can create all kinds of delays. Richard Moses is an Alaska-based campaign and election lawyer who's represented parties involved in ballot recounts and has seen the late arrivals firsthand.
24: One of them was from out in Western Alaska, was postmarked prior to Election Day and still arrived 7 or 8 days after the deadlines.
3: For those inside the U.S., Alaska allows mail-in ballots to be counted as long as they are postmarked by Election Day and arrive no later than 10 days after a general election. But a Supreme Court decision could change that. The court is currently considering a Republican Party challenge to a Mississippi law that counts mail-in ballots similarly to how Alaska does. In their court brief, Republican Party lawyers said that delayed counting violates federal law that nationally sets an election day. Alaska's attorney general filed a brief with the court that did not take a side, but did explain the challenges Alaskans face when voting. Moses, who has represented both Democrats and Republicans, says if the law is struck down, it could affect Alaska significantly.
24: We live in a state where diphtheria serum had to be delivered 1,000 miles on a dog sled not that long ago. Any change to the electoral process in any way is going to be groundbreaking here.
3: Michelle Spark runs the nonpartisan effort called Get Out the Native Vote. They operate under the Alaska Federation of Natives, which filed an amicus brief in the case. They said discounting late arriving ballots would disenfranchise many Native voters in Alaska and other places who are often in remote communities.
4: It's not good to mess with these things, especially during an election year.
3: Under the proposed change, voters could still vote by mail. They'll just have to send their ballots in earlier. But Spark says a lot can change in the weeks before an election.
4: When everybody has the luxury until 8 p.m. on election day to make their decisions, it's not fair to put the burden on us to vote as soon as possible.
3: If a change went into effect before this November, Alaska political watchers say it could affect the consequential Senate race between Democrat Mary Peltola and Republican Dan Sullivan. Peltola faces headwinds in a state that went to Trump by 13 points in the last election. Still, analysts say many of Peltola's supporters live in rural areas that could be impacted by this voting change. In Platinum, counting late arriving ballots is about more than just election outcomes. It's about the principle of having a vote. Lou Adams again.
23: It's kind of disheartening. You want your vote to be counted, and that's why you vote, so you can maybe make a difference and they count your ballot.
3: She says the community is hoping to get a polling place. Until then, voting will rely on boats, snow machines, and bush planes. For NPR News, I'm Samantha Watson in Platinum, Alaska.
19: 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I'm Michelle Martin.
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19: Good morning. The U.S. and Iran traded airstrikes over the past 24 hours. The U.S. says it responded to a helicopter going down. Iran says it responded to the U.S. How long does this go on? It's Morning Edition from NPR News. Republicans in Congress approved $70 billion for immigration enforcement. I'm Michelle Martin.
20: And I'm Steve Inskeep. Democrats shut down the government twice over immigration reforms that are not in this bill. So what did they achieve? Also, one of Africa's top soccer referees returned home today after the U.S. denied him a visa for the World Cup. And NASA moves one step closer to landing humans back on the moon. It's Wednesday, June 10th. This day in 2018, the Mars rover Opportunity sent its last message after operating 14 years. The news is next.
8: Live from NPR News in Washington, I'm Corva Coleman. President Trump says Iran has taken too long to negotiate. Writing online last hour, Trump says, quote, now they will have to pay the price. It's not clear what this means. The U.S. military fired on several Iranian sites this week. That was after President Trump said that Iran shot down a U.S. military helicopter on Monday. The two U.S. pilots aboard ejected safely. They were rescued by a drone. Iran says it responded to the U.S. military by firing missiles at U.S. forces in Jordan, Bahrain, and Kuwait. In a second online posting last hour, President Trump praised the U.S. military blockade on Iranian ports. He claimed that lots of oil is getting through the Strait of Hormuz. But oil traffic has been nearly shut down since the U.S. and Israel attacked Iran on February 28th. Four states held primary elections yesterday: Maine, Nevada, North Dakota, and South Carolina. In the South Carolina Republican gubernatorial contest, Lieutenant Governor Pamela Evatt and Attorney General Alan Wilson will go to a runoff. From South Carolina Public Radio, Gavin Jackson reports.
9: Even though Evatt received President Trump's endorsement days ago, it hasn't been enough to help her win the Republican nomination outright. In a field of five candidates, Evatt has enjoyed strong polling and improved name recognition, something that she grew over months of crisscrossing the state. She faces four-term Attorney General Alan Wilson. In his endorsement, Trump said he expected Evatt to pick the son of her boss, Governor Henry McMaster, to be her running mate, a mention that drew widespread criticism by her opponents, including Congresswoman Nancy Mace. Evatt and McMaster have denied that she's tapped him as her running mate. Evatt and Wilson will face off again on June 23rd. The winner of that race will face off against the Democratic State Representative Jermaine Johnson in November. For NPR News, I'm Gavin Jackson in Columbia, South Carolina.
8: The Southern Baptist Convention has a new president. The Nashville-based Protestant denomination has elected a Florida pastor. He views the response to the SBC's sex abuse scandal as exaggerated. From member station WPLN, Mariana Bacallao reports.
10: For the past few years, the SBC's annual convention has focused on the fallout of sex abuse scandals and whether to enshrine a ban on women serving as pastors. Florida pastor Willie Rice won after asserting that he wouldn't budge on culture issues. Here's what Pastor Adrian Taylor said when nominating Rice.
11: The culture may change. The crowds may change. But God's word is immutable and it will never change. It is the inspired, inerrant, infallible word of a living God.
10: Rice assumes the highest position for the nation's largest Protestant denomination at a critical time for the SBC, as church membership drops even as weekly attendance increases.
8: Mariana Bacallao reporting. This is NPR.
12: 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Penn Medicine is working to change lives, one moment, one treatment, one patient at a time. 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
14: This is CPR News and KRCC. I'm Corey Jones. The federal government is seeking to strip a Commerce City woman of her citizenship. Prosecutors say Maria Lourdes Montoya knew her husband was not a U.S. citizen when she naturalized. She is 63 years old and from Mexico. Authorities say her husband was also from Mexico, but that he had assumed the identity of another man who was a U.S. citizen. Montoya is due back in court in Denver for a hearing next month. White River National Forest is proposing new forest thinning projects in both Eagle and Summit counties. CPR's Molly Cruz has the details.
25: Officials at the National Forest that spans nine counties across Colorado say they are planning a two-year forest thinning project to help reduce wildfire risk and improve the forest health. A spokesperson with the Forest Service says that many areas treated during the mountain pine beetle outbreak during the mid-90s and 2000s have since regrown with dense young lodgepole pine trees. The Forest Service says it plans to thin no more than 1,000 acres per year and will host public informational meetings next week in Minturn and in Silverthorne. I'm Molly Cruz, CPR News.
14: And in Colorado Springs, roads in North Cheyenne Canyon Park remain closed for repairs. That's after recent significant storm damage this past weekend. Parts of the roadways have been covered in debris or have even caved away. Vehicles and bicycles are not permitted on the closed roads. However, designated hiking trails in the park are still open. And Colorado voters are receiving primary election ballots in the mail starting this week. County clerks have until Friday to send them out. That's according to state election officials. In El Paso County, they're already out. Voters not affiliated with a party will receive both Republican and Democratic ballots, but they can only pick one to fill out and return. The primary election is on June 30th. This is CPR News and KRCC. Stay with us as Morning Edition continues. It's 6:06.
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0: For years, the saga of former Mesa County Clerk Tina Peters has shaped Colorado politics and incited presidential wrath.
1: Yeah, a true patriot will run into the fire, not away from it.
2: Not one other clerk, Republican or Democrat, agreed with what she said or what she did or her reports or anything.
0: With Peters now free from prison, what are the implications for the governor, the election system, and the state itself? We get into it on CPR's podcast Purplish, wherever you listen.
19: It's Morning Edition from NPR News. I'm Michelle Martin.
20: And I'm Steve Inskeep. The United States and Iran are redefining the word ceasefire, trading attacks with each other.
19: A U.S. helicopter went down on Monday near the Strait of Hormuz. The U.S. blamed Iran. And late Tuesday, the U.S. struck Iranian air defenses and radar sites in what it called a proportional response. Iranian officials say they did not target the U.S. helicopter, suggesting it went down in an accident. So Iran responded to the U.S. response with missiles.
20: NPR White House correspondent Franco Ordonez has been following all of this. Franco, good morning.
13: Good morning, Steve.
20: Okay, so it was a little murky exactly how this chopper went down. So what is the U.S. thinking that led them to respond with airstrikes?
13: Yeah, I mean, I think it's a matter of U.S. credibility. It is murky, but Trump is calling it an attack. And the thinking is that not responding could have been seen by Iran as weakness. I mean, even though troops were okay, they were in that helicopter. Mona Yacoubian, a former State Department official who now works at the Center for Strategic and International Studies, told me that Trump is basically in this no-win situation. And that's because he probably can't let this one go unanswered, but also because of the great lengths that he's already gone to de-escalate.
15: And this is a dynamic that probably has been playing out for a little while in terms of the president threatening action and then at the last minute finding an off-ramp.
13: But obviously responding also opened the door to further escalation, as we're now seeing.
20: Yeah, where on the map is Iran's response coming?
13: Well, our correspondents in the region report air raid sirens sounding across Kuwait, Bahrain, and Jordan as Iranian missiles targeted U.S. military bases overnight. The Iranian foreign minister also issued a strong statement saying no attack or threat will go unanswered. So there is some real risk here. I mean, we've already seen how volatile the situation in the Middle East is. I mean, you can easily see a situation where escalation kind of takes a life of its own, a response, a counter response, more retaliations, each time getting bigger and more dangerous.
20: Well, wasn't it just yesterday morning that the president was saying they're a couple of days away from a deal?
13: I mean, there was, and it's really questionable about how this is going to affect the negotiations. I mean, it certainly is not going to help if this can't be contained. But the incident also speaks to the challenges that Trump faces as he tries to almost will this war to an end with his own words. I was talking with Jenny Stromer Galley, who studies political messaging at Syracuse University. She tells me it's clear that Trump wants the war to be over, but there are also so many other things out of his control.
16: I think from a rhetorical perspective, Trump is still trying to manufacture reality that he wants to be true, but it comes up against the actual state of affairs that he doesn't have much control over at the end of the day.
20: Franco, you're reminding me, this is not critical of Trump, it's just descriptive. He continuously and for years has said things are coming in just a couple of weeks, couple of days. When he says peace is coming in just a couple of days, is he, however, selling a particular story to the public?
13: I mean, yes. I mean, she says it's also, Stromer Galley, that is, also says it's about assuring Americans that it's going to work out just like he promised, and that he just needs a couple more days. I mean, the problem is gas prices do keep going up. Electricity is getting more expensive. And after weeks and weeks of hearing the same thing, it's really getting harder to continue to have faith in that message.
20: Franco, thanks so much.
13: Thank you.
20: That's NPR's Franco Ordonez.
19: For more on these latest hostilities between the U.S. and Iran, we are going to turn now to Michael Singh. He was Senior Director for Middle East Affairs at the National Security Council under President George W. Bush. He devised and coordinated U.S. national security policy toward the region with a focus on Iran's nuclear pursuits and regional activities. He's now Managing Director of the Washington Institute for Near East Policy. Mr. Singh, good morning. Thanks for joining us.
18: Morning, Michelle.
19: What do both sides stand to gain from these new attacks? I just want to mention the U.S. military says it targeted ground control stations and radar sites in a proportional response. Iran has now targeted U.S. bases in Jordan, Kuwait, and Bahrain. What's the goal of each side?
18: Well, I think that Franco had it right. I don't think either side wants to look weak. I think both sides want to project that when necessary, they're willing to use military force regardless of the negotiations. And I think that's what's happening here. But, my sense is that fundamentally, neither side really wants to see a breakdown of the ceasefire. Neither side wants to return to full hostilities. Both want to get back to the negotiations. But, counterintuitively, maybe, I think both sides see this type of exchange of fire as important to their positions at the negotiating table.
19: Forgive me if I'm asking you to predict, but do you think that it stops here, or you think there's more to come here?
18: Look, it's never easy to contain military action once it starts. But I think both sides will be looking to do just that, to find off-ramps, to find a way to de-escalate, having now sort of had this tit-for-tat exchange.
19: Is the term ceasefire still relevant here, though? Is there still a ceasefire?
18: I think just the fact that both sides are saying it and paying lip service to it is important, because what that tells us is that both the U.S. and Iran would like to see an agreement, that neither one really sort of wants to see themselves in war.
19: So President Trump has repeatedly said that Iran's military has been greatly diminished. Just a couple of days ago, he said it was totally destroyed. And yet the president said Iranians took down what he called a highly sophisticated Apache helicopter. So what's your assessment of the state of Iran's military based on whatever access to information you have?
18: Well, again, I think, Michelle, here the sort of frustrating thing is that both things are true. I think Iran's military has been significantly diminished if you're just sort of counting the number of missiles and drones and so forth that have been destroyed and naval vessels. But it remains a big threat. Iran retains the ability, obviously, to sort of down an Apache helicopter, obviously to menace shipping through the Strait of Hormuz, to target American military facilities across the region. And so what we're seeing is that Iran's military is resilient. And that Iran has tools like missiles and drones, and frankly, its proxies in other countries that can threaten our interests.
19: I want to go back to Franco's report and the analyst who said that the president sort of keeps jawboning this idea that, peace is at hand, a real solution, a long-term agreement is at hand. Is that helpful or not in this situation? I mean, I'm assuming he's speaking to a domestic audience, but is that helpful?
18: Well, I think it's President Trump's MO. We heard something very similar in Gaza. We heard that on Ukraine initially. And I think, yes, he's trying to project confidence. He's trying to reassure markets and voters. And to some extent, it's worked. If you look, for example, at oil prices, most of us watching this think they're really not as high as you might expect. And it may well be that this also reflects an underlying reality that, we're 95% of the way towards an agreement between the U.S. and Iran. But really, that remaining 5%, is very thorny and very difficult.
19: Okay, well, just clarification here. The fact is oil prices are still about $1 a gallon higher than they were a year ago. They are not as high as they were. They've come down a little bit in recent days, but just sort of the point of clarity here. Just, we have about a minute left. If you were part of this administration's National Security Council, what advice would you be giving the administration?
18: Well, I think the problem for President Trump right now is that he's negotiating under serious pressure because of what you just mentioned, because of the increase in gasoline prices.
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1: The western slope town of Montrose was losing police recruits, nurses, and city workers, not because of pay, but because of child care. 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
2: I have left her in spaces that I haven't felt very confident with, but I've had no option.
1: This police officer's stress level lowered after the city made an unusual move. You'll hear what that was in the latest story in our series called Raising Colorado, about childcare in our state. That's coming up a little later this morning, just after 6:45. 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I'm Bozzy Kanani. Good morning. Another one of our series you may want to check out is Aging Matters. 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
3: This is Morning Edition from CPR News and KRCC. I'm Bazi Kanani. You can now get to Red Rocks Amphitheater with public transportation. That's after years of clamoring. But there are some limitations. So to test it out, the reporters at Denverite embarked on an amazing race. Here's Denverite's Paolo Chalcita.
4: Our adventure begins at Denver's Union Station on a Saturday. I am Paolo Chalcita. I'm going to be taking public transit to Red Rocks. I think it's going to take me about an hour and a half, hopefully less than two.
5: I'm Kyle Harris. I am going to be taking a VIA, which is like, in this case, a scooter, a sitting scooter up there. It's going to take about an hour and a half is my guess, and I believe I will be beating Paolo, though I'm terrified.
6: My name is Chiara Damari. I will be driving. I'm expecting it to be like a cool 40, maybe 45 minutes. And yeah, I'm looking forward to it.
4: On your marks, get set, go. See you there. With that, we're off. A car versus a bike versus a public transit pass. The goal? Get to Red Rocks from Denver's transit hub the fastest. Now, there are a lot of stressors when it comes to getting to the concert venue. Parking is often a pain, and on the way out, traffic is maddening too. Plus, some people use recreational drugs or drink alcohol, and they need a safe way to get home. Public transit has long been touted as a possible solution to these things. Enter WestTrax, a new shuttle service that can pick you up from 6 stops in Jefferson County. So let's see how the options stack up, starting from Union Station.
6: Okay, I am putting Red Rocks into my Apple Maps right now. Okay, we're 27 minutes away, which is way quicker than I thought. I was thinking like a 40-minute drive, but
7: 27 is much better.
4: So to get to Red Rocks, we have to take the W line, and then we have to transfer at the end of that line to take the new WestTrax shuttle, which is free. The one that comes in 13 minutes ends at the Federal Center. The one that comes in 28 minutes brings us to the stop we need to get to.
8: So,
4: I want chapstick. And we can get snacks for the road.
5: I am sitting downtown right now, really close to the aquarium, an underground adventure, and I am trying to figure out if I should be on the bike trail or on the road. Google Maps is giving me one thing, intuition's giving me another. We'll see how this goes.
4: 15 minutes in, and some of us were having more fun than others.
9: Loving with that body, I just know it. Holding her in his arms late, late at night. You don't know the song?
10: Jesse's girl!
9: Shout out Jesse's girl!
10: I ain't run a woman like that!
4: That's Denverite photojournalist Kevin Beatty riding shotgun with Kiara.
5: We're going to have like 30 minutes to kill, at least, maybe an hour.
6: I honestly think it might be close to an hour. I really want to... I want to know what Kyle's doing.
5: I am not convinced this is the safest way to get to Red Rocks, by the way. This appears to be all roads and all streets. It feels like this thing is going incredibly slowly. And the way that I am sitting on this thing as a biker is ridiculous. My knees are practically going up to my chin. I'm too tall for this thing.
4: Okay, we're about 16 minutes into the race. We are almost definitely in last place. We have not left the train station because our train has not come. So, awesome. After about half an hour or so, the race was already over.
6: Okay, parked. We did it. Good job.
4: I will say, Kiara didn't have to deal with rush hour, which can be brutal on weeknights. But as she and her car crossed the finish line, someone else's trip was getting bumpy, even harrowing.
5: All right, I just passed Sheridan. We'll see if this thing keeps running.
8: This is a no-ride zone. Please use the map to navigate away from this area.
5: I think it is stopping me at Sheridan. So I'm not quite sure what to do here. I think I may be stuck. And I am still 15 miles from Red Rocks. Yep, this thing
8: this
5: died.
8: This is a no-ride zone. Please use the map to navigate away from this area.
4: Kyle was officially out. But for me, I was just getting going. I was finally on RTD's W line.
11: To Jeffco Government Center, Golden Station. Stand clear. The doors are closing.
4: 26 minutes into the race, and we finally boarded the train. That's progress, and hopefully we're catching up with Kyle. Kyle, I'm coming for you. From there, it took me about 45 minutes to get to the end of the line, where the shuttle would pick me up. I was able to get some reading done. Meanwhile, Kiara and Kevin were enjoying the sights and sounds of Red Rocks.
6: We were hiking back down to try to meet up with Paolo when he gets off the shuttle. But while we turned around, what did we see?
12: We saw three deer, and we got really close to them.
6: Dude, they let Kevin get right up in their face for a portrait. It was awesome.
4: As for me, once I got to Golden, it took an extra 30 minutes to board the new shuttle and ride to Red Rocks in Morrison. Okay, stopping the timer now. We made it to Red Rocks. 1 hour, 49 minutes, 15 seconds. Under 2 hours, but definitely over the hour 30 that I initially predicted. But at least I had some company. CPR News fellow Hazel Feldstein, this was her first time going to Red Rocks, and she's got tickets for a concert later this month. Hazel is going to Weird Al soon. Hazel, are you going to do our method of taking the W line and then taking the shuttle?
13: Well, I'd like to, but it's on a Tuesday, so I can't.
4: Yeah, so there is a big twist to all of this. The new shuttle to Red Rocks is a 2-year pilot program. It only runs on weekends and from 9 a.m. to 5 p.m. That means if you want to take public transit for a weekend show, you'll have to arrive super early and figure out a different way home. The hope is that the WestTrak shuttle someday expands to a full schedule. That way, it can serve more of the nearly 2 million people who attend Red Rocks concerts each year. But, of course, there are trade-offs.
14: Do you know something? I think it's worth it. If someone has the time...
4: That's Benny Gosol, who's visiting Denver for a wedding. We talked to her at the top of Red Rocks before she grabbed a pricey Uber back to the city.
14: So we have to get ready for the wedding and go back. But, you know, you're paying $140. It depends how price-sensitive you are.
4: You pay for the convenience, while public transit can afford you a cheaper, safer ride with maybe less stress than driving. So when it comes to deciding what's worth it, it's really in the eye of the rider. For Morrison, I'm Paolo Shalstone, Denver.
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16: Live from NPR News in Washington, I'm Dave Mattingly. Hours after the U.S. and Iran exchanged more attacks, President Trump writes on Truth Social, Iran has taken too long to negotiate a deal and will now have to pay the price. The president tells Fox News he may order strikes on Iran's power plants and bridges as a result. U.S. Central Command says American forces struck Iranian ground control stations and radar sites yesterday, a day after Iran shut down an American Apache helicopter near the Strait of Hormuz. Iran says it then attacked U.S. military bases in the region. In Maine, Graham Plattner has won the Democratic nomination to face Republican Senator Susan Collins as she seeks re-election in November. Steve Missler with Maine Public reports.
17: Plattner forced two-term Governor Janet Mills out of the race in April and cruised to victory despite withering attacks from his opponents and unflattering revelations about his personal life. The combat veteran and oyster farmer survived the controversies by framing his rocky past as a redemption story. At his election rally, he said his struggles represented those of the working-class Mainers he hopes to represent.
18: It is not a story of my hardship, it's of our hardship.
17: Still, Plattner's victory likely won't quell questions about his ability to defeat Collins, who is seeking her sixth term. For NPR News, I'm Steve Missler in Blue Hill, Maine.
3: This is CPR News and KRCC. Data centers continue to draw concerns from communities across the Mountain West that have put limits on them. The city of Reno in Nevada is the latest to do so, joining Denver and other municipalities. Kat Fulwider with the Mountain West News Bureau reports.
19: The moratorium was initially proposed to last 6 months, during which the city would work on specific regulations for any future development. During yesterday's meeting, Councilmember Devin Reese moved to extend it into 2027.
20: No moratorium can be lifted in the absence of regulations.
19: The decision comes amid intense pressure from environmental groups, indigenous water protectors, and community members. Concerned citizens called for a pause and even a ban on the centers, citing the large amounts of water needed to power them and potential air, water, and noise pollution. I'm Kat Fulwider.
3: If you have children in your life, you may be looking for good books to help them pass some of the time on their summer break. You'll hear a few good recommendations in this report from CPR's Arlo Perez Esquibel about an award for Colorado author.
21: Last weekend, a Colorado Springs resident became this year's recipient of the Golden Quill Award.
22: I'm very excited and humbled by that award. It was a complete surprise to me. And I think in some ways I'm still not sure that it's really for me, but I'm happy to have it.
21: That's Nancy Bentley, the author of numerous children's books. The annual Pikes Peak Library District Golden Quill Award goes to someone from El Paso or Teller County who's earned national recognition through their work in writing, the arts, or publishing. In addition to being an author, Bentley is also a filmmaker, a former library media specialist, and an educator. She's authored 14 different children's books, and her latest, Lexi and Little Ant, was inspired by her volunteer work at Bear Creek Nature Center.
22: I think we write stories that have to do with our lives. In some way, they touch us, either the people around us or our environment.
21: Previous honorees include artist Charles Rocky and poet Dave Mason.
3: That was Arlo Perez Esquibel reporting. This is CPR News and KRCC.
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23: This is Morning Edition from NPR News. I'm Michelle Martin.
24: And I'm Steve Inskeep. Congressional Republicans approved $70 billion in funding for federal immigration enforcement last night.
23: The bill, now heading to President Trump's desk, will fully fund enforcement through the rest of his term. This money is in addition to tens of billions of dollars already approved last year.
24: NPR Homeland Security correspondent Jimena Bastia was following this. Jimena, good morning.
25: Good morning.
24: What's in the bill?
0: Republicans in Congress voted to send tens of billions of dollars to two agencies, Immigration and Customs Enforcement and the Border Patrol. This includes $38 billion just for ICE, which is a bit over three times the previous annual budget Congress had approved. It also includes money to hire more Border Patrol agents and for border security technology. Congress was originally on track to fund these parts of DHS, along with many other parts of the federal government, through its normal appropriations process, but Senate Democrats pulled their support for that measure and for all of DHS funding after DHS agents shot and killed two U.S. citizens in Minneapolis in January.
24: Okay, so that's very interesting. They ended up having to take this other path to fund DHS then. How does this measure differ from the earlier attempt?
0: Republicans passed this bill through a tool known as reconciliation. All you really need to know is that it's a way around the filibuster for the majority party in the Senate. But reconciliation is not a normal way to fund an agency. For starters, as an agency, you're supposed to get funding one fiscal year at a time. And ICE and Border Patrol get these dollars through 2029. And there's no provisions that say certain amounts need to be spent in a certain time frame. That means DHS could spend most of this as quickly or slowly as they want. Immigration advocates warn that in regular appropriations bills, there are often provisions that, for example, mandate DHS issue reports, whether to Congress or publicly, on how the money is spent, updates on the programs they fund, and even details like the demographics of who is being detained. And none of those requirements are in this measure.
24: Because Republicans went around the filibuster, did Democrats get anything in the end?
0: Not really. In April, Congress did pass a bill to fund all of DHS except ICE and Border Patrol, and that bill did include more money for body cameras, stipulate congressional oversight of detention centers, and de-escalation training for officers and agents. But Democrats had been hoping to codify a mandate for officers to wear the body cameras, and they didn't get that. Mm. And they also didn't get any provision on the warrants officers must use to enter homes or limits on face coverings. Also, lost in this fight was funding for internal oversight offices at DHS that investigate detention center conditions, though the April bill that I mentioned earlier did include funding for the inspector general to take on some of that work.
24: Okay, so really only a few details change here. What does that mean overall for immigration enforcement?
0: I mean, it really is a historic investment in the president's immigration agenda. Officials at ICE have been waiting to see if this money is secure to spend it on technology like wearable headsets and contracts for data sets. And it's noted that this is on top of money provided last summer that kept both agencies functioning through this time. That money had already made ICE the highest funded federal law enforcement agency. So now there's going to be more resources and flexibilities for the agencies to expand their efforts to increase the rate of immigration arrests and deportations.
24: NPR Homeland Security correspondent Jimena Bustillo, thanks so much.
0: Thank you.
23: So what does another $70 billion mean for immigration enforcement during the rest of President Trump's second term? Let's ask Congressman James Walkinshaw of Virginia. He's the only Democrat who sits on both the House Homeland Security and Oversight Committees. He's with us now. Congressman, good morning. Thanks for joining us.
1: Yeah, thanks so much for having me.
23: As Jimena just told us, Democrats tried to block funding for DHS and ICE and Border Patrol until certain reforms were included, like, you know, limiting use of face coverings, et cetera, mandating officers wear body cameras, et cetera. As we just heard, those reforms did not make it into the final bill. The government shut down twice in an effort to get those reforms. Was anything accomplished here?
1: Well, look, Democrats put forward common sense reforms to just put some guardrails on ICE and CBP. And what we said is, look, these agencies should operate like any other law enforcement agency, like our local police, like your state police. They shouldn't be masked. They should have identification. They should have use of force standards, real training. They should conduct themselves professionally, as we would expect any law enforcement agency. Republicans, led primarily by Stephen Miller at the White House, rejected all of that out of hand and wouldn't seriously consider it. And unfortunately, they chose to move forward giving another $70 billion, total of $240 billion to ICE and CBP to try to continue this mass deportation agenda. So
23: given the outcome, was it worth shutting the government down twice?
1: Well, look, I think that's a good question for the Republicans. Look, I'm a Democrat in the House, and the tool I have to protect my constituents is my voice and my vote. And if Republicans wanted my vote for any funding for ICE or CBP, they needed to sit down and listen to the common sense, basic reforms and suggestions that I had, along with other Democrats. They weren't willing to do that. As a result, DHS was shut down for a period of time.
23: So now that ICE and Border Patrol are funded for 3 years, what kind of oversight will Congress have?
1: Well, I think you're going to continue to see Democrats aggressively using committee hearings to ask tough questions of ICE and CBP leadership. I've done that on the Homeland Security Committee. You'll continue to see us use tools and mechanisms like the Government Accountability Office and IGs, Independent Inspectors General, to the extent that Trump hasn't fired them, to request investigations into specific enforcement programs. We'll have document requests. We'll highlight the most egregious cases. We obviously know the significant ones where American citizens have been killed, where rights have been violated. We're going to continue to call that out and put pressure on this administration to follow the Constitution and follow the law.
23: So is calling it out basically your only tool at this point?
1: Well, I mentioned some other tools, the Government Accountability Office, Independent Inspectors General. Obviously, we, you know, we'll look to the courts as well. You know, courts have hundreds of times blocked the Trump administration and ICE with respect to different actions and efforts to deport individuals who had a legal right to stay in the country. So I think you'll see Democrats continue to partner, file amicus briefs in many of those cases and highlight those as well.
23: Before we let you go, have you seen any differences in DHS policy or behavior since Mark Wayne Mullen became Secretary of Homeland Security?
1: I think they've tried to keep a lower profile, but we know that a lot of the abuses are still continuing. They're not concentrating in one area as they did in Minneapolis to create a huge media spectacle, but they continue to smash down the doors of Americans in many cases without judicial warrants. They continue to target otherwise law-abiding immigrants who have been in their communities for decades. So I think the abuses continue, but they've tried to keep a lower profile.
23: And before I let you go really fast here, are your constituents still worried about this?
1: Yes, absolutely.
23: That's Democratic Representative James Walkinshaw of Virginia. Congressman, thank you so much for talking with us.
1: Thanks for having me.

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1: You're listening to Morning Edition from CPR News and KRCC. I'm Bozzy Kanani. Your primary ballot is coming soon. County clerks will have all ballots mailed by the end of this week, which means that soon you'll have to make some choices about who you'll support to lead Colorado. There are some high-profile primary races for both the Democratic and Republican parties, including the governor's race. All statewide offices are open seats this year. Voters registered with a political party will only receive their party's ballot, and that includes voters registered with the Unity Party and the Libertarian Party. Unaffiliated voters will get both major parties' ballots, but are allowed to return only one party's ballot. Colorado's primary is June 30th, the last day of this month. To learn more about the candidates, be sure to check out our voter guide. You can find that at cpr.org and krcc.org.
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4: The peregrine falcon is the fastest creature in Colorado and the planet, clocked at 240 miles an hour as it comes tearing out of the sky, more than twice as fast as a bald eagle. A peregrine hunts smaller birds from a higher altitude. Sighting one, it folds its wings back and nosedives to wallop its target with incredible force, up to 25 Gs. As the stunned prey goes tumbling toward the ground, the falcon swoops it up mid-air with strong, sharp talons. Diving at such extreme speeds, a falcon's lungs should burst, but a structure in its nose slows down the airflow, a feature that inspired the design of jet engines. Peregrines nest in high cliffs or bluffs, but they're equally comfortable setting up on Denver skyscrapers. You can hunt with one if you become a licensed falconer. In Colorado, the process takes at least 2 years. A Colorado postcard from Colorado Public Radio.
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1: This is Morning Edition from CPR News and KRCC. I'm Bozzy Kanani. The western slope town of Montrose has been wrestling with a problem that sounds like a personal problem, but it actually affects the local economy. Child care is so scarce there that city leaders decided to build their own center for first responders and other public workers with unpredictable schedules. CPR education reporter Jenny Brundine has more on this unusual solution.
6: Montrose Police Chief Blaine Hall remembers trying to recruit a highly skilled officer from out of state. The reason the person didn't take the job? Child care.
7: It's absolutely affected our ability to recruit.
6: In Montrose, there are three children for every licensed childcare spot. Workers at City Hall, the hospital, and the schools all struggled to find care.
8: We were losing some staff from not having enough childcare spaces within the community.
6: The city's community development director, Jace Hochwalt, says city leaders concluded that childcare wasn't just a private issue. It was an issue of Montrose's economic and family stability. They decided to build their own center.
9: Hi, this is Ashley from Little Adventures. We have you on our wait list, and we do have room for your little one.
6: In May, Montrose opened a center for 50 infants, toddlers, and preschoolers. City workers and first responders get first priority and then spots open to the public.
0: He doesn't usually take a pacifier, but sometimes it helps.
6: Detective Bridget Clarkson says before this center opened, she relied on babysitters, relatives.
10: My emergency pickup list is always just pages long because who knows when somebody else is going to have to pick up.
6: Sometimes it meant leaving her first child, who's now 16, in places she wasn't 100% confident about. She says that stress followed her to work. Today at the new center that has extended hours, Clarkson feels something she hasn't felt in years, relief.
0: Okay, we'll see you in a little bit.
10: This has been the goal, being able to figure out how to balance the job that I'm passionate about with the well-being of my kids and my family.
6: Leaders first studied the problem. Voters approved a lodging tax increase with some of the money directed to childcare. A community campaign helped build support. The city then partnered with Access Early Education Foundation to run the center in a renovated city-owned building. Executive Director Jennifer Knott sees employer-based centers as the future of childcare.
11: It's a win-win for the employers because they can provide retention and recruitment tool. And then it's a win-win for our centers because we have that support and that backing of an employer.
6: But the new center doesn't solve everything. Leanne Distel runs the area's largest childcare provider. She says a freeze on state subsidies has locked out low-income families. That means she has open spaces that people can't afford. She's had to reduce hours. That has a ripple effect on other parents.
12: We have trash collectors, mail carriers, and tellers at banks, waitresses.
6: Some have had to leave. Unlicensed but legal providers like Trinity Sandoval fill some of those gaps.
13: You guys want to color or paint with me?
6: She runs a childcare center from her trailer home. She has a waiting list every week.
14: Calls, emails, text messages, people on Facebook asking.
6: Many of her clients are single moms. Some sound desperate. She charges $35 to $55 a day, depending on what they can afford. One mom lost her job.
14: She was working for Uber and DoorDash.
6: So her kid could be with her until she found another job. City officials know there's more work to be done. Here's Police Chief Blaine Hall on the new center.
7: It allows us to be competitive in recruiting, not just in public safety, not just in public works for your roads, your streets, education, and healthcare, which are all things that individuals that don't have kids are going to need.
15: Do you have a good day?
6: It's the end of the day for city utility worker Samantha Michael.
16: Ellie.
6: Her son runs into her arms. His teacher gives the rundown.
16: We did the colors, we read books, we talked about emotions.
6: Her kids did great.
16: She doesn't want to go home.
6: And for Detective Clarkson,
10: I feel so much relief for the first time in 16 years of trying to raise a kid while working in public safety, I feel excited about where my kids get to be during the day.
6: And she says that opens up mind space for her to go to work and be excited about what she's doing there. I'm Jenny Brandine, CPR News.
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13: From Marketplace, I'm Kimberly Adams. We just received fresh data this morning that reveals how prices for consumer goods changed in May. They were up 0.5% from April and up 4.2% from this time last year, pretty much what economists were expecting and the highest we've seen in 3 years. Strip out the always fluctuating food and energy prices, and month-over-month inflation is up 0.2%. But before taking them out, the Bureau of Labor Statistics says rising energy costs account for more than 60% of the monthly price increases, which is probably no surprise to anyone who's bought gas lately. The war in Iran is, of course, the major factor at play there. Oil prices spiked overnight after the U.S. launched military strikes on Iran in retaliation for the downing of an American helicopter near the Strait of Hormuz. But as prices fluctuate, solar power use in the U.S. is hitting new milestones. Marketplace's Nancy Marshall-Ginzer has more on that.
15: Solar is the leading source of the new power being added to the U.S. electricity grid, according to the Solar Energy Industries Association. In a new report out today, the association says solar and energy storage accounted for about 90% of new grid capacity in the first 3 months of this year. An Associated Press analysis says that in May, for the first time, the U.S. got more of its power from solar than from coal, with 12.8% coming from solar and 12.2% from coal. That's despite President Trump's efforts to boost coal. The Solar Energy Industries Association says 74% of all solar capacity installed in the U.S. in the first quarter of this year was in states won by President Trump in 2024. I'm Nancy Marshall-Ginzer for Marketplace.
13: Let's do the numbers. Dow, S&P, and NASDAQ futures are down in the 5 to 7/10% range, with the Dow future down 231 points. The 10-year Treasury yield is also down at 4.52%. And since we were talking about energy and the war earlier, the price of a barrel of West Texas Intermediate crude is at $89.13 a barrel. And the average price of a gallon of gas in the U.S. right now is $4.15. This time last year, it was $3.12.
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13: We started our series on rural healthcare this week with a visit to a shuttered hospital in Thomasville, Alabama, a community of about 3,500 people an hour and a half north of Mobile. We've been looking into how policy choices at the federal level can affect healthcare choices available at the community level. But as we were talking to folks, there was one issue in particular that kept coming up.
20: Is our low reimbursement.
21: They are extraordinarily low.
22: Our reimbursement rate for insurance is a lot less.
23: They can get a job there and make so much more money because they have such a better reimbursement rate.
24: In Alabama, we got the lowest reimbursement rate in the nation. The lowest in the nation.
13: That last voice was Sheldon Day, mayor of Thomasville.
24: If you look at the demographics of Brunswick, Georgia, you look at the demographics of Thomasville. Very, very similar. Isolated rural areas. Brunswick, Georgia gets 90 cents on the dollar reimbursement, we get 65.
13: Why is that?
24: I'm glad you asked that question, because that's the question I keep asking. Why is the formula slanted that badly? 30 years ago, pretty much every hospital in our region were delivering babies. Now there are zero. Zero. And in my opinion, a lot of the costs have escalated because of the way we reimburse from a national level.
13: Hospital insurance reimbursement is very technical, and we're not going to get too deep into the details. But the simple version is that for older Americans on Medicare, the federal government decides how much it will pay for medical services based on essentially wages in a given area. Wages are pretty low in Alabama compared to elsewhere in the country, so the Medicare reimbursement rates are relatively low as well. Liz Walker is Executive Director for Telemedicine and Rural Initiatives at the University of South Alabama Health System in Mobile.
25: And it's almost like kind of the origin story of then how your commercial rates are set off your Medicare rates. So when you start with a low number, everything progresses from there.
13: private insurance, Medicaid, the Children's Health Insurance Program, and the low reimbursement rates in Alabama shape how much doctors and nurses get paid and how much money hospitals and clinics can make. Walker says one reason it's so hard to fix this system is that it's effectively a zero-sum game.
25: It's a set amount of money that the federal government is going to put towards this number. If our wage index goes up, someone else's is going down.
13: We met Dr. Marsha Rawlerson, a pediatrician of more than 40 years in Brewton, Alabama, an hour and a half from Mobile. Over a lunch of catfish, grits, and fried green tomatoes, she expressed similar frustrations about the low reimbursement rates.
23: It has to do with some formula that I don't understand at all, that has to do with the makeup of your state, but it doesn't make sense anymore.
13: So what are the solutions? There is money set aside for rural hospitals in the big tax and spending law President Trump signed last year, and Alabama is getting just over $200 million. But it's not going to boost the rates or even shore up the operating costs for rural hospitals.
23: I don't want to disparage it, but it's pie in the sky. Did anyone talk about how important it is that we get paid fairly for Medicare patients? Did anyone talk about the fact that so many people don't have insurance and don't come in until they're really, really sick? Is there anything in this document that's going to change that? Those are our problems.
13: Rawlerson is talking there about Alabama's plan for that new Rural Health Transformation Program. States across the country are waiting on next steps from the federal government to get that money flowing. We'll have more on this and other potential solutions for the rural healthcare crisis in the rest of our reporting from Alabama this week. I'm Kimberly Adams with the Marketplace Morning Report. From APM, American Public Media.
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8: Good morning. President Trump's choice for South Carolina governor made it to a runoff, and Democratic voters picked their challenger against the governor of Nevada. We have the primary results on Morning Edition from NPR News. Members of Congress have questions for Bill Gates today about his relationship with Jeffrey Epstein. I'm Steve Inske.
9: And I'm Michelle Martin. The interview is happening behind closed doors. Survivors want more transparency. Also, what happened when the leaders of North Korea and China met this week? And Soundgarden guitarist Kim Thayil on being a grunge pioneer and putting together one more album. It is Wednesday, June 10th. On this day in 2015, Juan Felipe Herrera became the first Latino poet laureate of the United States. News is next.
26: Live from NPR News in Washington, I'm Corva Coleman. A wartime spike in gasoline prices has pushed inflation to its highest level in more than 3 years. NPR's Scott Horsley reports on the latest cost of living data from the Labor Department.
27: Consumer prices in May were up 4.2% from a year ago. That's the biggest annual increase since April of 2023. Prices rose by 0.5% between April and May, with energy costs accounting for more than 60% of that monthly increase. Stripping out volatile food and energy costs, so-called core inflation was 2.9% for the 12 months ending in May, a slightly larger annual increase than the previous month. Gasoline prices have moderated in recent days, but are still about $1.17 a gallon higher than they were before the U.S. and Israel launched their war on Iran. AAA says the average price of regular gas is about $4.15 a gallon. Scott Horsley, NPR News, Washington.
26: Iran says it targeted U.S. military bases in Jordan, Kuwait, and Bahrain today in response to American airstrikes in Iran. The strikes followed the downing of a U.S. military helicopter near the Strait of Hormuz, as NPR's Jane Arraf reports.
1: Jordan says it shot down five Iranian missiles fired toward Azraq in eastern Jordan. The U.S. military has a major presence in a Jordanian airbase in the desert there. Jordan said shrapnel from the interceptions caused no damage or casualties. Iran said it destroyed U.S. fighter jet hangars and a command and control center at the base. The U.S. military did not comment. Iran also targeted a U.S. airbase in Kuwait. And in Bahrain, where the U.S. Fifth Fleet is based, sirens sounded while the government urged residents to seek shelter. Jane Arraf, NPR News, Beirut.
26: President Trump wrote online this morning that Iran has taken too long to negotiate a deal and, quote, now they will have to pay the price. It's not clear what this means. In a second posting, Trump praised the U.S. military blockade on Iranian ports and claimed lots of oil is getting through the strait. Oil traffic has been nearly shut down since the U.S. and Israel attacked Iran on February 28th. Congress has passed a $70 billion package to fund immigration enforcement programs through the end of President Trump's term in the White House. Congressional Republicans used a budget maneuver to adopt the measure. NPR's Jimena Bustillo reports Democrats had objected.
6: Congress was originally on track to fund these parts of DHS, along with many other parts of the federal government, though through its normal appropriations process. But Senate Democrats pulled their support for that measure and for all of DHS funding after DHS agents shot and killed two U.S. citizens in Minneapolis in January.
26: NPR's Jimena Bustillo reporting. President Trump is scheduled to sign the measure into law this morning. You're listening to NPR News.
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10: This is CPR News and KRCC. I'm Bozzy Kanani. A new statewide survey finds Colorado kids increasingly view substance use with more caution. That's according to the 2025 Healthy Kids Colorado Survey, which is conducted every other year. The data show the use of substances like marijuana, cigarettes, prescription pain medicine misuse, and alcohol declined or was unchanged. Rachel O'Brien of the group One Chance to Grow Up says it matters when adults talk about underage substance abuse.
11: We know that it's a protective factor, that teens who know that the parents and the people in their life think underage use is wrong, they're 72% less likely to use.
10: Among youth who report vaping, most used flavored vapes. At Denver International Airport, officials are looking at a range of types of energy to keep the airport working as it grows. CEO Phil Washington says that includes leveraging its large solar array.
12: What we do know is that we cannot afford the outages that we have had. We, and this is no knock on the grid provider, but I can't afford to be down. Any airport cannot afford to be down. We've had far too many outages.
10: Washington says a roadmap aims for DIA to be energy independent and that they have received proposals ranging from geothermal to nuclear energy. As temperatures rise, Coloradans are being warned to watch out for harmful blue-green algae blooms in lakes and ponds. Here's Haley May.
14: The blooms, also known as cyanobacteria, thrive in warm, slow-moving water in summer months. Some can produce toxins that make people sick and can be deadly for dogs and other animals. Officials say harmful blooms often look like pea soup, spilled green paint, or thick foam floating on the water's surface. Health experts recommend keeping children and pets away from water that appears discolored or has algae.
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1: House of Representatives approved legislation in favor of unions. Some Republicans joined Democrats to approve it. Many people who vote to form a union discover that it takes them a very long time to get a contract, and this legislation would force employers to negotiate and get the government involved if a deal is not reached within 90 days. NPR's Andrea Hsu reports.
2: The bill is called the Faster Labor Contracts Act, and it would do just that, speed up the time it takes newly unionized workers to get a contract, which is the whole point of unionizing. The average time is 465 days, according to Bloomberg Law, but sometimes it's way longer. Though Starbucks baristas and Amazon warehouse workers who unionized more than 4 years ago, they still don't have contracts. New Jersey Democrat Donald Norcross sponsored the bill. He's a union electrician.
3: So I'm proud to rise in support of what would be the most impactful protection for workers' rights in nearly 100 years.
2: His bill seeks to give companies a deadline. It requires employers to start contract negotiations within 10 days of a union election. And if no deal is reached after 90 days, either side can call in federal mediators. If another 30 days pass with no deal, a panel of three arbitrators would settle the matter, taking into consideration things like the employer's financial health and the worker's cost of living. Gregory Hoff says the strict time limits on negotiations are a problem. He's general counsel for an association representing chief human resource officers at Fortune 500 companies.
4: Sometimes these things do take time, as frustrating as that is.
2: Union contracts can be hundreds of pages long, he says, and they may be in place for years.
4: So it's very, very important to get these things right the first time. It's not their fault, but it's unreasonable to expect that the government arbitrator would have a better idea of what's going on the ground than people who actually work there, along with their union representatives, along with the employer.
2: Norcross got this bill to the House floor through a procedural tactic known as a discharge petition. In the end, 20 Republicans joined Democrats in approving it. Now it's on to the Senate, where so far it has the support of three Republicans. It needs 60 votes to pass. Andrea Hsu, NPR News.
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5: You're listening to Morning Edition here on CPR News and KRCC. Good morning. I'm Bozzy Kanani. Anglers of all ages are invited to participate in a Northern Pike fishing tournament this summer. Green Mountain Reservoir is asking participants to upload photos using the Fishing Chaos app to receive monthly cash prizes. The effort is aimed at reducing what Colorado Parks and Wildlife says is an invasive species of fish and to help protect fish downstream in the Colorado River. The tournament ends on September 30th. In the forecast today, a warm and breezy day across the state, and it is another day to be careful about anything that could spark a fire. In Denver, the high temperature will be near 89 today. In Colorado Springs, sunny with a high temperature near 90.
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1: This is Morning Edition from CPR News and KRCC. I'm Bozzy Kanani. A pioneer in aging research has died. Tom Johnson proved that genes affect longevity. His work at the University of Colorado spawned an entire scientific field and led to breakthroughs in diseases like Alzheimer's. Simon Melov worked with Johnson as a postdoc in the 1990s. Melov is now a professor at California's Buck Institute for Research on Aging. He spoke with Ryan Warner.
2: I've heard people say some version of my relatives lived to a ripe old age, or people in my family seem to die young. But when Tom Johnson started his work, there was no proof of a genetic link. So what was the science of aging focused on?
3: Well, in that period, and probably for the good maybe 20 or 30 years previous to that, scientists in the field of aging, which didn't really have a good name, it's just like sort of, I work on the biology of aging, was the sort of usual catchphrase. What they used to do was count things. And this is sort of bread and butter for many scientists in different fields. You enumerate things, you count things which you can measure because you're limited by the technology you have available to you. So you might measure the amount of a specific protein, or you might measure the amount of a specific gene. Or you might look at how elastic skin is with age. And so all of these things either go up with age or go down with age. And that's kind of what the field was bent on doing, was just categorizing the levels of different molecules, proteins, genes, and so forth.
2: Skin? Really?
3: Well, yeah, it's just a good example, which everyone is kind of familiar with. Young people have nice, firm, tight skin, and old people, not so much. Once you get over about 40, depending upon how much sun exposure you've had, your skin is not as elastic as it used to be, shall we say.
2: And so these were the things that we studied to understand aging. Now, you said prior to this, there wasn't a really good name for what you do. Does it have a name now? What's the name of it?
3: In general, the field is called geroscience, in much the same way as we have the field of neuroscience. Hmm. So this is the science of the biology of aging, which includes investigating mechanisms which modulate aging, as well as things like genes which are associated with aging. And that term was coined by my colleague, who also postdoced with Tom Johnson in the early 90s, Gordon Lithgow.
2: Wow, what an orbit. What an orbit. Yeah, geroscience, like gerontology and geriatrician. Okay, to give us a sense of how out there Tom Johnson's research was, what reaction did you get from your mentors when you said you wanted to move to Colorado to work with him?
3: Well, when I was a graduate student in the early 90s, I was looking around for a place to further my study of aging, because I'd always wanted to work on aging ever since I was a little kid. I was asking around, and I traveled to Oxford because I was doing my PhD at the time in the University of London. And I traveled to Oxford to talk to a actual future Nobel Prize winner. Of course, I didn't know he was going to win the Nobel Prize at the time, but he was just a very established person in the field. And I got a few minutes with him and managed to talk to him and get some advice from him about my future career direction. And he told me, don't waste your time going there. Nobody believes in that guy. He's crazy. So that was the advice I had.
2: Did this eventual Nobel laureate concede that Tom Johnson had done good later on?
3: I'm not sure they would recall. Usually people remember the things they get right, not the things they get wrong. So.
2: But so. You ignored that advice. Like, you ignored it.
3: Most young people know better than to listen to people who are experienced in the field. They'll ignore everything and just go do what you want. So it's exactly what I did.
2: And you find, indeed, at the University of Colorado, Tom Johnson. And he has a breakthrough, finding a single gene in roundworms that made a huge difference in how long they lived. He named it age one.
3: So around that time in the early 90s, if you were to look for labs which were mechanistically studying aging. That is, they were able to manipulate aging and get achievable results in some way. There was almost nobody doing anything except this one guy who was Tom, working in the University of Colorado Boulder at the Institute for Behavioral Genetics. And he had published a couple of papers showing this remarkable extension of lifespan by manipulating this single gene. It turned out to be a little bit more complicated than in the long run, but at the time it was thought that it was a single gene was extending lifespan of this multicellular tiny little animal, which is 959 cells. You can count every one of them. It's very small. It's only about a millimeter or so long, but economically very viable for studying lifespan because, of course, it lives only about 3 weeks. So when you extend its lifespan by 50%, you're extending it to more than a month, and that's like major, right? So wow. If you only live 3 weeks and then all of a sudden you're living more than a month, you've done something pretty incredible to the animal's biology. And that's what Tom had shown in those first few papers. And it didn't get him a lot of friends initially. It was thought that aging just happens and it's just some sort of random thing. And the fact that there was a single gene which could extend lifespan was a game changer, you know, in thought processes at the time. So that's what attracted me and successively other people to the area. And eventually other people made similar observations, published them in, you know, fairly high impact journals, and the field began to really flourish in the mid 90s. By the late 90s, you know, people were doing this in all sorts of organisms, including mice. And the field continued to expand beyond this kind of niche little area, which was a sort of almost boutique industry of people who thought they were onto something.
2: Wow. Did any part of you in seeking out Tom Johnson and the University of Colorado just think, Tom, do to me what you did to the roundworms, buy me 50% more life?
3: Oh, for sure. I mean, we were all about predicting what the next 5 years would bring. Of course, like most things in life, particularly in science, things tend to be way more complicated than you initially thought. Even if you had these dramatic breakthroughs and you could extend lifespan in the model organisms by, you know, 40-50%, it turned out to be, you know, considerably more complicated than we had thought.
2: Simon, thank you so much.
3: Sure, no problem. Happy to do it.
1: Simon Melev is a professor at the Buck Institute for Research on Aging. He was speaking there with Ryan Warner for our series, Aging Matters, about the groundbreaking work of Tom Johnson at CU. Johnson was born and raised in Denver and died earlier this year at the age of 77. You can hear the entire conversation at cpr.org/agingmatters. 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
4: When you need medical care, instead of a doctor, you might see an advanced practice registered nurse. But in some places, strict regulations lead some of these nurses to move to other states, limiting healthcare access, especially in rural areas.
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4: 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Restrictions on nursing, on All Things Considered, from NPR News.
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7: Live from NPR News in Washington, I'm Dave Mattingly. President Trump tells Fox News he may order U.S. airstrikes on Iran's power plants and bridges because Iran is taking too long to negotiate an end to the war. This follows the latest attacks between the two countries, sparked by Iran downing an American Apache helicopter near the Strait of Hormuz. Amid the war with Iran, inflation in the U.S. economy is at its highest level in more than 3 years. The Labor Department says consumer prices in May jumped 4.2% compared to the same month a year ago. The rise was led by higher energy prices. Republican and former Fox News commentator Steve Hilton is advancing to the November election in the California governor's race. Laura Fitzgerald with CAP Radio reports.
8: Hilton will face Democrat Javier Becerra, who served as California Attorney General and U.S. Health and Human Services Secretary in the Biden administration. That call is the end of the road for Democratic candidate Tom Steyer, who was vying for the second spot to face off with Becerra in a Dem-on-Dem race. California's top two primary system allows the top two vote earners to advance to the general regardless of their party. Steyer, a billionaire and former hedge fund manager, ran the most expensive gubernatorial campaign in state history, spending more than $200 million of his own money. For NPR News, I'm Laura Fitzgerald in Berkeley.
7: This is NPR News.
1: This is CPR News and KRCC. I'm Bozzy Kanani. The federal government is seeking to strip a Commerce City woman of her citizenship. Prosecutors say Maria Lourdes Montoya knew her husband was not a U.S. citizen when she was naturalized. She's 63 years old and from Mexico. Authorities say her husband was also from Mexico, but that he had assumed the identity of another man who was a U.S. citizen. Montoya is due back in court in Denver for a hearing next month. Colorado's largest and most visited forest, White River National Forest, is proposing new forest thinning projects in both Eagle and Summit counties. CPR's Molly Cruz has more.
9: Officials at the National Forest that spans nine counties across Colorado say they are planning a two-year forest thinning project to help reduce wildfire risk and improve the forest health. A spokesperson with the Forest Service says that many areas treated during the mountain pine beetle outbreak during the mid-90s and 2000s have since regrown with dense young lodgepole pine trees. The Forest Service says it plans to thin no more than 1,000 acres per year and will host public informational meetings next week in Minturn and in Silverthorne. I'm Molly Cruz, CPR News.
1: In Colorado Springs, roads in North Cheyenne Canyon Park remain closed for repairs. That's after significant storm damage this past weekend. Parts of the roadways have been covered in debris or have even caved away. Vehicles and bicycles are not permitted on the closed roads. However, designated hiking trails in the park are still open. Colorado voters are receiving primary election ballots in the mail starting this week. County clerks have until Friday to get them sent out. Voters not affiliated with a party will receive both Republican and Democratic ballots, but they can pick only one to fill out and return. The primary election is on June 30th. This is CPR News and KRCC. We can expect another warm and breezy day in Colorado today, but the National Weather Service says a cold front will move through overnight, bringing in some cooler weather and more gusty winds for tomorrow. It's 7:34.
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10: It's Morning Edition from NPR News. I'm Steve Inskeep.
11: And I'm Michelle Martin. Good morning. Microsoft co-founder Bill Gates is scheduled to appear before members of Congress today. He will take questions from the House Oversight Committee about his relationship with convicted sex offender Jeffrey Epstein. In February, his ex-wife, Melinda French Gates, spoke to NPR's Rachel Martin about emails and other communications involving her former husband that were included in the Epstein files released by the Justice Department. She said it brought back painful times in her marriage.
12: Whatever questions remain there of what I don't, can't even begin to know all of it, those questions are for those people and for even my ex-husband. They need to answer to those things, not me.
11: NPR's Ava Berger has been covering all this. Good morning, Ava.
13: Good morning, Michelle.
11: What is already known about Bill Gates' connection to Jeffrey Epstein?
13: Mm-hmm. Gates is one of many wealthy and high-profile people whose name appears in the Epstein file. His name appears hundreds of times in these files that were released by the Department of Justice. There's an email that indicates that Gates at one point traveled on Epstein's private plane, and there's photos of Gates with Epstein. What Melinda French Gates was responding to was emails in the files that Epstein appears to have sent to himself. They suggest that Bill Gates had additional affairs. He tried to get medication to treat a sexually transmitted infection, and was going to give her the medicine without her knowing. His representatives have said all of that is false. And as well, in an emailed statement to NPR in April, a spokesperson said Gates, quote, never witnessed or participated in any of Epstein's illegal conduct, and, quote, is looking forward to answering all the committee's questions to support their important work.
11: What is the committee expected to ask Gates about today?
13: Representative Robert Garcia, the lead Democrat on the committee, told reporters on Tuesday he's interested in what Gates knew about Epstein and who else was in Epstein's orbit, and why Gates had a relationship with Epstein after Epstein's 2008 conviction of sex crimes that involved minors. That's a notable date there. And according to the released emails, Gates met with Epstein multiple times after this conviction.
11: You know, we've seen quite a few high-profile people go to these closed-door transcribed interviews, including former Attorney General Pam Bondi last month. So what are we expecting to learn from this one?
13: Right, Michelle, as you said, it's closed door. So we won't know exactly what happens until the committee releases the transcript, which happens a few days later. That being said, these interviews usually last between 4 to 5 hours, and lawmakers are known to come out and give statements about what they are hearing. Survivors of Epstein's abuse say they want transparency in this investigation, like Annie Farmer. She testified in court that Epstein and his co-conspirator, Ghislaine Maxwell, sexually abused her when she was 16 years old. Here's what she's hoping for today.
14: What we've seen so far is that a lot of people have taken the stance of just wanting to cover for themselves and have not offered real information. And so I think with each person that comes, there's an opportunity to do something different. And I hope that he chooses to do that.
13: As for what might come from this interview, it's hard to say. None of the high-profile appearances so far, like Pam Bondi, have led to any new charges against people mentioned in the files. But committee chair James Comer, a Republican from Kentucky, said the committee has sent two names to the DOJ that they believe are worth further investigation.
11: And what's next in the committee's investigation?
13: The committee plans to hear from some other notable people mentioned in the Epstein files, like billionaire investor Leon Black and former Barclays CEO Jess Staley. And Representative Garcia also said last week that he wants to subpoena Acting Attorney General Todd Blanche and FBI Director Kash Patel about how they handled the files.
11: That is NPR's Ava Berger. Ava, thank you.
13: Thank you.
11: And let me note here that the Gates Foundation is a financial supporter of NPR.
10: China's President Xi Jinping visited North Korea's capital this week. NPR's Anthony Kuhn was covering a summit that was notable partly for what was not said. He joins us from South Korea. Hi there, Anthony.
15: Hey, Steve.
10: Okay, so the outside world mainly worries about North Korea because of its nuclear weapons. But we have no public indication that Xi brought this up. President Xi brought this up with Kim Jong-un, the leader of North Korea. Could they have discussed it privately?
15: It's certainly not impossible, but experts think it's unlikely and not so surprising. First of all, there's a cultural angle. China prefers to raise sensitive issues behind closed doors. They don't want to embarrass their hosts by airing it in public. China's leader Xi Jinping did raise the nuclear issue in 2019, but there's been a shift since about 2023, and they stopped mentioning denuclearization. Experts note that this does not mean that China has necessarily given up on denuclearization. It may be they feel it's, counterproductive to bring it up. So this is more of a tactical shift.
10: Okay, so let's talk about this meeting. The president of China goes across the border to their neighbor, brings a lot of people with him. Why a big delegation?
15: Well, Xi Jinping described his trip to North Korea as a sort of reset, a new starting point for China-North Korea ties. And experts take that to mean that China wants to reassert its influence with North Korea, which had waned since North Korea and Russia signed a mutual defense pact in 2024, and North Korea sent troops to help Russia fight Ukraine. Hmm. Now, Xi Jinping proposed restoring ties by ramping up engagement across the board from top-level political exchanges, economics, trade, culture, law enforcement, and even military ties. And he brought China's defense minister and other officials. Now, what's interesting is North Korea and state media did not mention the military cooperation. It's possible they're not comfortable about it, but it certainly raised eyebrows.
10: Well, this is really interesting. So North Korea is trying to play Russia off against China a little bit, trying not to be too dependent on China. Where does the United States fit into all of this?
15: Well, there are questions about how the U.S. should respond. And as you know, there's long been this debate on how to deal with North Korea. Some people advocate getting North Korea to unilaterally denuclearize first and then reward them with the lifting of sanctions, security guarantees, whatever. Others advocate a sort of phased arms control approach in which each move towards denuclearization is then rewarded and the two sides gradually build trust. So I spoke to Andrew Yeo, an Asia expert at the Brookings Institution in Washington, D.C. Here's how he sees it.
16: I think the sentiment has also changed in D.C., where we know that pushing denuclearization is not going to get you anywhere with North Korea. So why bring it up front?
15: And the shift is going on elsewhere. It seems the more nuclear weapons that North Korea builds, the more countries feel they need to shift their approach to the nuclear issue in North Korea.
10: I'm remembering President Trump's first term, Anthony, in which the president made threatening remarks about North Korea, also exchanged what he virtually described as love letters, ended up meeting Kim a couple of times. Any chance that Trump would meet the North Korean leader?
15: Yes, you remember the fire and fury of 2017. Since then, both leaders have expressed a willingness to meet. They talk about their chemistry from back then, but both don't seem to have it high on their agendas. But of all the influential powers we're talking about here, Russia, China, and North Korea, and the U.S., the only two leaders who have not met recently are Trump and Kim Jong-un. So there's a logic to it. Andrew Yeo thinks that the North Koreans probably feel that given this background, President Trump offers them the best chance they're going to get for a good deal with the U.S.
10: Anthony, thanks so much.
15: Thank you, Steve.
10: NPR's Anthony Kuhn in Seoul. 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
1: You've probably noticed prices are up for gas and many other things, and we're learning more about who is being most affected and how. A new report finds that close to half of American families did not earn enough to cover necessities in 2024, and with prices continuing to rise, there's little sign that that's changed. We'll hear more coming up in about 10 minutes. 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I'm Bozzy Kanani. Good to be with you on this Wednesday. As we're about halfway through this week, we can expect more warm and breezy weather today. The National Weather Service says that a strong cold front will move through overnight, bringing in cooler weather and more gusty winds tomorrow before warming back up Friday and through the weekend.
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19: Rocky Flats was built in secrecy. As the nation stockpiled its Cold War arsenal, guarded fences and coded language shielded the work there, the manufacture of plutonium triggers for nuclear weapons. But accidents and incidents mounted, and rumors of radioactive contamination spread. The aftermath of a massive fire one Mother's Day revealed another devastating fire a decade earlier, and protests grew. The Rocky Flats Truth Force organized a massive 17-mile-long encirclement of the facility, made of people holding hands, and finally, an FBI raid hastened the plant's closure. Today, on the surface, the Rocky Flats National Wildlife Refuge is protected space for migratory and native species and rare tallgrass prairie. Underground, a radioactive legacy will likely persist for thousands of years. A Colorado 150 postcard? Supported by Ibotta.
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1: This is Morning Edition from CPR News and KRCC. I'm Bozzy Kanani. The western slope town of Montrose has been wrestling with a problem that sounds like a personal problem, but it actually affects the local economy. Child care is so scarce there that city leaders decided to build their own center for first responders and other public workers with unpredictable schedules. CPR education reporter Jenny Brundine has more on this unusual solution.
2: Montrose Police Chief Blaine Hall remembers trying to recruit a highly skilled officer from out of state. The reason the person didn't take the job? Child care.
21: It's absolutely affected our ability to recruit.
2: In Montrose, there are three children for every licensed childcare spot. Workers at City Hall, the hospital, and the schools all struggled to find care.
22: We were losing some staff from not having enough childcare spaces within the community.
2: The city's community development director, Jace Hochwalt, says city leaders concluded that childcare wasn't just a private issue. It was an issue of Montrose's economic and family stability. They decided to build their own center.
23: Hi, this is Ashley from Little Adventures. We have you on our wait list, and we do have room for your little one.
2: In May, Montrose opened a center for 50 infants, toddlers, and preschoolers. City workers and first responders get first priority, and then spots open to the public.
24: He doesn't usually take a pacifier, but sometimes it helps.
2: Detective Bridget Clarkson says before this center opened, she relied on babysitters, relatives.
25: My emergency pickup list is always just pages long because who knows when somebody else is going to have to pick up.
2: Sometimes it meant leaving her first child, who's now 16, in places she wasn't 100% confident about. She says that stress followed her to work. Today at the new center that has extended hours, Clarkson feels something she hasn't felt in years. Relief.
24: Okay, we'll see you in a little bit.
25: This has been the goal, being able to figure out how to balance the job that I'm passionate about with the well-being of my kids and my family.
2: Leaders first studied the problem. Voters approved a lodging tax increase with some of the money directed to childcare. A community campaign helped build support. The city then partnered with Access Early Education Foundation to run the center in a renovated city-owned building. Executive Director Jennifer Knott sees employer-based centers as the future of childcare.
26: It's a win-win for the employers because they can provide retention and recruitment tool. And then it's a win-win for our centers because we have that support and that backing of an employer.
2: But the new center doesn't solve everything. Leanne Distel runs the area's largest childcare provider. She says a freeze on state subsidies has locked out low-income families. That means she has open spaces that people can't afford. She's had to reduce hours. That has a ripple effect on other parents.
27: We have trash collectors, mail carriers, and tellers at banks, waitresses.
2: Some have had to leave. Unlicensed but legal providers like Trinity Sandoval fill some of those gaps.
28: You guys want to color or paint with me?
2: She runs a child care center from her trailer home. She has a waiting list every week.
29: Calls, emails, text messages, people on Facebook asking.
2: Many of her clients are single moms. Some sound desperate. She charges $35 to $55 a day, depending on what they can afford. One mom lost her job.
29: She was working for Uber and DoorDash.
2: So her kid could be with her until she found another job. City officials know there's more work to be done. Here's Police Chief Blaine Hall on the new center.
21: It allows us to be competitive in recruiting, not just in public safety, not just in public works for your roads, your streets, education, and healthcare, which are all things that individuals that don't have kids are going to need.
29: Do you have a good day?
2: It's the end of the day for city utility worker Samantha Michael.
30: Ellie.
2: Her son runs into her arms. His teacher gives the rundown.
30: We did the colors, we read books, we talked about emotions.
2: Her kids did great.
30: She doesn't want to go home.
2: And for Detective Clarkson,
25: I feel so much relief for the first time in 16 years of trying to raise a kid while working in public safety, I feel excited about where my kids get to be during the day.
2: And she says that opens up mind space for her to go to work and be excited about what she's doing there. I'm Jenny Brundine, CPR News.
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11: This is Morning Edition from NPR News. I'm Michelle Martin.
10: And I'm Steve Inskeep. Inflation has hit its highest level in more than 3 years. The Labor Department issued numbers this morning showing consumer prices in May up 4.2% from a year ago. And that might make the conditions in our next story even worse. Many Americans are living close to the financial edge, and a report shows just how close. NPR's Stephen Bisaha has more.
3: Sierra Mims works as a chiropractic technician in Raleigh, North Carolina.
4: So I love my job.
3: She loves helping her patients heal and loves her colleagues. The job pays about $47,000 a year, well below her state's median household income.
4: The financial weight is incredibly heavy, and especially on my wife because she's disabled.
3: Mims says her wife works hard when she can, but it's difficult. So they mostly get by on what Mims' job pays.
4: Yeah, so the joke about my bills is that they take turns being late.
3: Those bills include $1,300 for their two-bedroom apartment, all the vet care for their two dogs, and health insurance at $384 a month.
4: So then when it comes to the medical care itself, you know, it tends to mean that there's debt that's coming up. It means that we push off the appointments.
3: Mims has gotten raises at her job, and she's prioritized paying the rent, but she still can't cover all her costs.
4: Definitely not. No, and right now especially, we are relying on several food pantries.
3: Mims is far from alone in not making enough to cover the costs of necessities. That was true for more than 45% of American households, according to a new report from the Brookings Institution, which uses the latest available data from 2024. Hannah Stevens is a senior research assistant at Brookings and says this affordability problem is not new.
5: This is something that has been a long-standing problem for a huge swath of Americans since at least 2014.
3: And there are even more Americans living right near that financial brink. The report found it would take just a $1,000 increase in the yearly cost of living to send another 3 million households over that point. And since 2024, the cost of living has gone up, like for gas and electricity. Families can find ways to save on some of those things, but there are the larger and structural expenses families can't easily cut back on.
5: Housing, health care, child care, these are the biggest components of a family's budget, and they are largely determined by systems outside of a family's control.
3: Sierra Mims was not shocked to hear about all the other families in her position.
4: Because of seeing so many people in my community that are sleeping on sidewalks and are also, you know, begging for food, the lines, the huge families at food pantries, it certainly feels that it's far worse as of this year.
3: Mims is considering finding a second job for her days off to try and make ends meet. Stephen Bisaha, NPR News.
11: 29 states count at least some mail-in ballots postmarked on or before Election Day. Alaska is one of them. KYUK's Samantha Watson reports on a Supreme Court case that could complicate things for voters in some of the state's hardest-to-reach places.
6: The only way to get to the Bering Sea coastal community of Platinum is by plane, snow machine, or boat. There's no roads to the rest of Alaska. But for a piece of mail, the journey is more complicated. The village doesn't have its own post office. People have to get across a bay to another town.
7: When it's frozen, we have to either take the mountain trail or the coast trail, depending on the ice situation.
6: That's Lou Adams, the acting tribal administrator for Platinum Traditional Village Council. She says all 50 of Platinum's residents have to vote absentee by mail because the village is too small and remote to have a polling place.
8: that can be difficult because if the weather is bad or the bay is half frozen, residents can go weeks without mail.
7: The longest may be almost 2 months. Because if it's not freezing right and it doesn't freeze right away, and it takes longer, so we have to wait on that.
8: People across the state vote by mail for all kinds of reasons, some because of disability or lack of in-person voting. Others might just want to. In the last general election, over 70,000 Alaskans voted absentee by mail. And in November, weather can create all kinds of delays. Richard Moses is an Alaska-based campaign and election lawyer who's represented parties involved in ballot recounts and has seen the late arrivals firsthand.
9: One of them was from out in Western Alaska, was postmarked prior to Election Day and still arrived 7 or 8 days after the deadlines.
8: For those inside the U.S., Alaska allows mail-in ballots to be counted as long as they are postmarked by Election Day and arrive no later than 10 days after a general election. But a Supreme Court decision could change that. The court is currently considering a Republican Party challenge to a Mississippi law that counts mail-in ballots similarly to how Alaska does. In their court brief, Republican Party lawyers said that delayed counting violates federal law that nationally sets an election day. Alaska's attorney general filed a brief with the court that did not take a side, but did explain the challenges Alaskans face when voting. Moses, who has represented both Democrats and Republicans, says if the law is struck down, it could affect Alaska significantly.
9: We live in a state where diphtheria serum had to be delivered 1,000 miles on a dog sled not that long ago. Any change to the electoral process in any way is going to be groundbreaking here.
8: Michelle Spark runs the nonpartisan effort called Get Out the Native Vote. They operate under the Alaska Federation of Natives, which filed an amicus brief in the case. They said discounting late-arriving ballots would disenfranchise many Native voters in Alaska and other places who are often in remote communities.
12: It's not good to mess with these things, especially during an election year.
8: Under the proposed change, voters could still vote by mail. They'll just have to send their ballots in earlier. But Spark says a lot can change in the weeks before an election.
12: When everybody has the luxury until 8 p.m. on election day to make their decisions, it's not fair to put the burden on us to vote as soon as possible.
8: If a change went into effect before this November, Alaska political watchers say it could affect the consequential Senate race between Democrat Mary Peltola and Republican Dan Sullivan. Peltola faces headwinds in a state that went to Trump by 13 points in the last election. Still, analysts say many of Peltola's supporters live in rural areas that could be impacted by this voting change. In Platinum, counting late-arriving ballots is about more than just election outcomes. It's about the principle of having a vote. Lou Adams again.
7: It's kind of disheartening. You want your vote to be counted, and that's why you vote, so you can maybe make a difference and they count your ballot.
8: She says the community is hoping to get a polling place. Until then, voting will rely on boats, snow machines, and bush planes. For NPR News, I'm Samantha Watson in Platinum, Alaska.
11: 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I'm Michelle Martin.
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16: Barney Ford escaped slavery in Virginia in the mid-1800s, taught himself to read and write, and eventually came to Colorado with his wife Julia, seeking a fortune in gold. Once here, he learned that mine claims were denied to African Americans, so the entrepreneurial Ford made other opportunities for himself. First a barbershop, then other businesses, including hotels, and eventually he became known as the King of Restaurateurs and a civic leader, nominated to the territorial legislature in 1873, where he worked to get universal suffrage in the new state constitution. As Ford wrote his enslaver many years earlier, I can do better by myself than I can with you. And he made Colorado better in the process. A story told at the Barney Ford Museum in Breckenridge, and a legacy honored with a stained glass window looking down on legislators in the state capitol. A bright, shining portrait of Barney Ford. A Colorado 150 postcard supported by Ibotta.
17: Live from NPR News in Washington, I'm Corva Coleman. Stocks opened lower this morning after the Labor Department reported inflation climbed to its highest level in more than 3 years. NPR's Scott Horsley reports the Dow Jones Industrial Average slid about 200 points in early trading.
19: Consumer prices in May were up 4.2% from a year ago. That's the biggest annual increase since the spring of 2023. Inflation's being fueled by a sharp jump in gasoline prices since the U.S. launched its war against Iran, disrupting oil tanker traffic in the Strait of Hormuz. Gasoline prices have inched down in recent days, but are still about $1.17 a gallon higher than they were when the war began. Airfares have also been climbing as airlines contend with sharply higher fuel prices. Stubborn inflation makes it less likely the Federal Reserve will cut interest rates anytime soon. Fed policymakers hold their first rate-setting meeting under new chairman Kevin Warsh next week. Scott Horsley, NPR News, Washington.
17: Four states held primaries yesterday: Maine, Nevada, North Dakota, and South Carolina. But in California, there are some late calls from last week's primary. The Associated Press has called the second and last candidate in California's gubernatorial race. Republican Steve Hilton will face Democrat Javier Becerra in the general election. Dave Wasserman is with the nonpartisan Cook Political Report.
20: This is a very favorable year for Democrats because President Trump's approval rating, according to our tracker, is just south of 40%. And so his approval, particularly among Hispanic voters, white voters without college degrees, we've seen a big drop off in his support from where he was in 2024. Therefore, California is just not in play, especially for a Republican who's endorsed by the president.
17: He spoke to NPR's Morning Edition. Opening statements are set for today in a federal criminal trial in Los Angeles. A suspect is accused of starting last year's deadly Palisades fire that killed 12 people. Steve Futterman reports.
21: Jurors were selected yesterday. Today they will listen to each side present its case. The prosecution will accuse 29-year-old Jonathan Rinderknecht of intentionally setting a fire just past midnight on January 1st that ultimately became the Palisades fire. The original fire smoldered underground for a week before resurfacing as the Palisades Inferno. The defense claims the original fire was not arson, but rather the result of New Year's Eve fireworks. Defense attorney Steve Haney.
22: There's no direct evidence that Jonathan started that fire on January 1st.
21: The trial is expected to take 2 to 3 weeks. If convicted, Rinderknecht faces anywhere between 5 to 45 years in prison. For NPR News, I'm Steve Futterman in Los Angeles.
17: A separate deadly fire broke out in the L.A. area at the same time last year. The Eaton Fire killed 19 people. It's NPR.
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14: This is CPR News and KRCC. I'm Bozzy Kanani. A new statewide survey finds Colorado kids increasingly view substance use with more caution. That's according to the 2025 Healthy Kids Colorado Survey, which is conducted every other year. The data show the use of substances like marijuana, cigarettes, prescription pain medicine misuse, and alcohol declined or was unchanged. Among youth who report current vaping, 9 in 10 used flavored vapes. For those using oral nicotine pouches, 8 in 10 used flavored products. At Denver International Airport, officials are looking at a range of types of energy to keep the airport working as it grows. CEO Phil Washington says that includes leveraging its large solar array.
23: What we do know is that we cannot afford the outages that we have had. And this is no knock on the grid provider, but I can't afford to be down. Any airport cannot afford to be down. We've had far too many outages.
0: Washington says a roadmap aims for DIA to be energy independent and that they have received proposals with ideas ranging from geothermal to nuclear energy. As temperatures rise, Coloradans are warned to watch out for harmful blue-green algae blooms in lakes and ponds. Here's CPR's Haley May.
1: The blooms, also known as cyanobacteria, thrive in warm, slow-moving water in summer months. Some can produce toxins that make people sick and can be deadly for dogs and other animals. Officials say harmful blooms often look like pea soup, spilled green paint, or thick foam floating on the water's surface. Health experts recommend keeping children and pets away from water that appears discolored or has algae scum on the surface and avoiding contact with any suspected bloom.
0: That's Haley May reporting. This is CPR News and KRCC. It's 8:06.
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11: It's Morning Edition from NPR News. I'm Michelle Martin.
10: And I'm Steve Inskeep. The United States and Iran are redefining the word ceasefire, trading attacks with each other.
11: A U.S. helicopter went down on Monday near the Strait of Hormuz. The U.S. blamed Iran. And late Tuesday, the U.S. struck Iranian air defenses and radar sites in what it called a proportional response. Iranian officials say they did not target the U.S. helicopter, suggesting it went down in an accident. So Iran responded to the U.S. response with missiles.
10: NPR White House correspondent Franco Ordonez has been following all of this. Franco, good morning.
29: Good morning, Steve.
10: Okay, so it was a little murky exactly how this chopper went down. So what is the U.S. thinking that led them to respond with airstrikes?
29: Yeah, I mean, I think it's a matter of U.S. credibility. It is murky, but Trump is calling it an attack. And the thinking is that not responding could have been seen by Iran as weakness. I mean, even though troops were okay, they were in that helicopter, Mona Yacoubian, a former State Department official who now works at the Center for Strategic and International Studies, told me that Trump is basically in this no-win situation. And that's because he probably can't let this one go unanswered, but also because of the great lengths that he's already gone to de-escalate.
30: And this is a dynamic that probably has been playing out for a little while in terms of the president threatening action and then at the last minute finding an off-ramp.
29: But obviously responding also opened the door to further escalation, as we're now seeing.
10: Yeah, where on the map is Iran's response coming?
29: Well, our correspondents in the region report air raid sirens sounding across Kuwait, Bahrain, and Jordan as Iranian missiles targeted U.S. military bases overnight. The Iranian foreign minister also issued a strong statement saying no attack or threat will go unanswered. So there is some real risk here. I mean, we've already seen how volatile the situation in the Middle East is. I mean, you can easily see a situation where escalation kind of takes a life of its own, a response, a counter response, more retaliations, each time getting bigger and more dangerous.
10: Well, wasn't it just yesterday morning that the president was saying they're a couple of days away from a deal?
29: I mean, there was, and it's really questionable about how this is going to affect the negotiations. I mean, it certainly is not going to help if this can't be contained. But the incident also speaks to the challenges that Trump faces as he tries to almost will this war to an end with his own words. I was talking with Jenny Stromer Galley, who studies political messaging at Syracuse University. She tells me it's clear that Trump wants the war to be over, but there are also so many other things out of his control.
31: I think from a rhetorical perspective, Trump is still trying to manufacture reality that he wants to be true, but it comes up against the actual state of affairs that he doesn't have much control over at the end of the day.
10: Franco, you're reminding me, this is not critical of Trump, it's just descriptive. He continuously and for years has said things are coming in just a couple of weeks, couple of days. When he says peace is coming in just a couple of days, is he, however, selling a particular story to the public?
29: I mean, yes. I mean, she says it's also, Strummer Galley, that is, also says it's about assuring Americans that it's going to work out just like he promised, and that he just needs a couple more days. I mean, the problem is gas prices do keep going up. Electricity is getting more expensive. And after weeks and weeks of hearing the same thing, it's really getting harder to continue to have faith in that message.
10: Franco, thanks so much.
29: Thank you.
10: That's NPR's Franco Ordonez.
11: For more on these latest hostilities between the U.S. and Iran, we are going to turn now to Michael Singh. He was Senior Director for Middle East Affairs at the National Security Council under President George W. Bush. He devised and coordinated U.S. national security policy toward the region with a focus on Iran's nuclear pursuits and regional activities. He's now Managing Director of the Washington Institute for Near East Policy. Mr. Singh, good morning. Thanks for joining us.
3: Morning, Michelle.
11: What do both sides stand to gain from these new attacks? I just want to mention the U.S. military says it targeted ground control stations and radar sites in a proportional response. Iran has now targeted U.S. bases in Jordan, Kuwait, and Bahrain. What's the goal of each side?
3: Well, I think that Franco had it right. I don't think either side wants to look weak. I think both sides want to project that when necessary, they're willing to use military force regardless of the negotiations. And I think that's what's happening here. But, my sense is that fundamentally, neither side really wants to see a breakdown of the ceasefire. Neither side wants to return to full hostilities. Both want to get back to the negotiations. But, counterintuitively, maybe, I think both sides see this type of exchange of fire as important to their positions at the negotiating table.
11: Forgive me if I'm asking you to predict, but do you think that this it stops here or you think there's more to come here?
3: Look, it's never easy to contain military action once it starts. But I think both sides will be looking to do just that, to find off-ramps, to find a way to de-escalate, having now sort of had this tit-for-tat exchange.
11: Is the term ceasefire still relevant here, though? Is there still a ceasefire?
3: I think just the fact that both sides are saying it and paying lip service to it is important, because what that tells us is that both the U.S. and Iran would like to see an agreement, that neither one really sort of wants to see themselves in war.
11: So President Trump has repeatedly said that Iran's military has been greatly diminished. Just a couple of days ago, he said it was totally destroyed. And yet the president said Iranians took down what he called a highly sophisticated Apache helicopter. So what's your assessment of the state of Iran's military based on whatever access to information you have?
3: Well, again, I think, Michelle, here the sort of frustrating thing is that both things are true. I think Iran's military has been significantly diminished if you're just sort of counting the number of missiles and drones and so forth that have been destroyed and naval vessels. But it remains a big threat. Iran retains the ability, obviously, to sort of down an Apache helicopter, obviously to menace shipping through the Strait of Hormuz, to target American military facilities across the region. And so what we're seeing is that Iran's military is resilient. And that Iran has tools like missiles and drones, and frankly, its proxies in other countries that can threaten our interests.
11: I want to go back to Franco's report and the analyst who said that the president sort of keeps jawboning this idea that, peace is at hand, a real solution, a long-term agreement is at hand. Is that helpful or not in this situation? I mean, I'm assuming he's speaking to a domestic audience, but is that helpful?
3: Well, I think it's President Trump's MO. We heard something very similar in Gaza. We heard that on Ukraine initially. And I think, yes, he's trying to project confidence. He's trying to reassure markets and voters. And to some extent, it's worked. If you look, for example, at oil prices, most of us watching this think they're really not as high as you might expect. And it may well be that this also reflects an underlying reality that, we're 95% of the way towards an agreement between the U.S. and Iran. But really, that remaining 5%, is very thorny and very difficult.
11: Okay, well, just clarification here. The fact is oil prices are still about a dollar a gallon higher than they were a year ago. They are not as high as they were. They've come down a little bit in recent days, but just sort of the point of clarity here. Just, we have about a minute left. If you were part of this administration's National Security Council, what advice would you be giving the administration?
3: Well, I think the problem for President Trump right now is that he's negotiating under serious pressure because of what you just mentioned, because of the increase in gasoline prices, increase in other energy related prices across the world. And you don't want to negotiate issues like the nuclear issue and other key issues under that kind of pressure. So I would say job number one is just get the Strait of Hormuz open, even if that means being willing to lift the blockade of Iran's ports in exchange. Do that sort of minimalist deal and leave those other issues for down the road. Frankly, Iran's nuclear program is not the threat right now that it was in the past. And so there's no urgent need for an agreement on that particular set of issues. What we urgently need is relief for global markets.
11: That is Michael Singh. He's former senior director for Middle East Affairs at the National Security Council. Mr. Singh, thank you so much for speaking with us and sharing your expertise.
3: Thank you.
10: The Artemis II mission this year took astronauts on a trip around the moon, part of NASA's plans to eventually get humans back on the moon. The next step is Artemis III, which will test some vital skills while in low Earth orbit. NASA announced the crew for that mission on Tuesday. Here's Central Florida Public Media's Brendan Byrne.
4: The crew of Artemis III is made up of a trio of spaceflight veterans and one rookie, NASA astronaut Andre Douglas.
6: What an excellent crew. Very proud to serve with these gentlemen. Very fine crew. And go Artemis, go NASA.
4: He's flying alongside fellow mission specialist Frank Rubio. Their commander is Randy Bresnik, a veteran of two spaceflight missions. European Space Agency astronaut Luca Parmitano of Italy is the pilot.
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1: The Western Slope town of Montrose was losing police recruits, nurses, and city workers, not because of pay, but because of child care. There just wasn't enough of it.
2: I have left her in spaces that I haven't felt very confident with, but I've had no option. And that is really when the toll starts to kick in.
1: This police officer's stress level lowered after the city made an unusual move. You'll hear what that was in the latest story in our series called Raising Colorado, about child care in our state. That's coming up a little later this morning, just after 8:45. 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Good morning. I'm Bozzy Kanani. In the forecast today, expect a warm and breezy day across the state. Another day to be careful about anything that could spark a fire.
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1: This is Morning Edition from CPR News and KRCC. I'm Bozzy Kanani. You can now get to Red Rocks Amphitheater with public transportation. That's after years of clamoring. But there are some limitations. So, to test it out, the reporters at Denver

0: Denverite embarked on an amazing race. Here's Denverite's Paolo Shalcita.
1: Our adventure begins at Denver's Union Station on a Saturday. I am Paolo Shalcita. I'm going to be taking public transit to Red Rocks. I think it's going to take me about an hour and a half, hopefully less than two.
2: I'm Kyle Harris. I am going to be taking a VIO, which is like, in this case, a scooter, a sitting scooter up there. It's going to take about an hour and a half is my guess, and I believe I will be beating Paolo, though I'm terrified.
3: My name is Kiara Damari. I will be driving. I'm expecting it to be like a cool 40, maybe 45 minutes. And yeah, I'm looking forward to it.
1: On your marks, get set, go. See you there. With that, we're off. A car versus a bike versus a public transit pass. The goal? Get to Red Rocks from Denver's transit hub the fastest. Now, there are a lot of stressors when it comes to getting to the concert venue. Parking is often a pain, and on the way out, traffic is maddening too. Plus, some people use recreational drugs or drink alcohol, and they need a safe way to get home. Public transit has long been touted as a possible solution to these things. Enter WestTrax, a new shuttle service that can pick you up from six stops in Jefferson County. So let's see how the options stack up, starting from Union Station.
3: Okay, I am putting Red Rocks into my Apple Maps right now. Okay, we're 27 minutes away, which is way quicker than I thought. I was thinking like a 40-minute drive, but
4: 27 is much better.
1: So to get to Red Rocks, we have to take the W line, and then we have to transfer at the end of that line to take the new WestTrax shuttle, which is free. The one that comes in 13 minutes ends at the Federal Center. The one that comes in 28 minutes brings us to the stop we need to get to. So I want chapstick. And we can get snacks for the road.
2: I am sitting downtown right now, really close to the aquarium, an underground adventure, and I am trying to figure out if I should be on the bike trail or on the road. Google Maps is giving me one thing, intuition's giving me another. We'll see how this goes.
1: 15 minutes in, and some of us were having more fun than others.
3: Loving with that body, I just know it. Holding her in his arms late at night. You don't know the song?
5: Jesse's girl, right?
3: Jesse's girl! Shout out Jesse's girl!
5: Why you run a woman like that?
1: That's Denverite photojournalist Kevin Beatty riding shotgun with Kiara.
2: We're going to have like 30 minutes to kill at least, maybe an hour.
3: I honestly think it might be close to an hour. I really want to know what Kyle's doing.
2: I am not convinced this is the safest way to get to Red Rocks, by the way. This appears to be all roads and all streets. It feels like this thing is going incredibly slowly. And the way that I am sitting on this thing as a biker is ridiculous. My knees are practically going up to my chin. I'm too tall for this thing.
1: Okay, we're about 16 minutes into the race. We are almost definitely in last place. We have not left the train station because our train has not come. So, awesome. After about half an hour or so, the race was already over.
3: Okay, parked. We did it. Good job.
1: I will say, Kiara didn't have to deal with rush hour, which can be brutal on weeknights. But as she and her car crossed the finish line, someone else's trip was getting bumpy, even harrowing.
2: All right, I just passed Sheridan. We'll see if this thing keeps running.
6: This is a no-ride zone. Please use the map to navigate away from this area.
2: I think it is stopping me at Sheridan. So I'm not quite sure what to do here. I think I may be stuck. And I am still 15 miles from Red Rocks. Yep, this thing
6: this
2: died.
6: This is a no-ride zone. Please use the map to navigate away from this area.
1: Kyle was officially out. But for me, I was just getting going. I was finally on RTD's W line.
7: To Jeff Center, Golden Station. Stand clear. The doors are closing.
1: 26 minutes into the race, and we finally boarded the train. That's progress. And hopefully we're catching up with Kyle. Kyle, I'm coming for you. From there, it took me about 45 minutes to get to the end of the line, where the shuttle would pick me up. I was able to get some reading done. Meanwhile, Kiara and Kevin were enjoying the sights and sounds of Red Rocks.
3: We were hiking back down to try to meet up with Paulo when he gets off the shuttle. But while we turned around, what did we see?
8: We saw three deer, and we got really close to them.
3: Dude, they let Kevin get right up in their face for a portrait. It was awesome.
1: As for me, once I got to Golden, it took an extra 30 minutes to board the new shuttle and ride to Red Rocks in Morrison. Okay, stopping the timer now. We made it to Red Rocks. 1 hour, 49 minutes, 15 seconds. Under 2 hours, but definitely over the hour 30 that I initially predicted. But at least I had some company. CPR News fellow Hazel Feldstein, this was her first time going to Red Rocks, and she's got tickets for a concert later this month. Hazel is going to Weird Al soon. Hazel, are you going to do our method of taking the W line and then taking the shuttle?
9: Well, I'd like to, but it's on a Tuesday, so I can't.
1: Yeah, so there is a big twist to all of this. The new shuttle to Red Rocks is a 2-year pilot program. It only runs on weekends and from 9 a.m. to 5 p.m. That means if you want to take public transit for a weekend show, you'll have to arrive super early and figure out a different way home. The hope is that the WestTrak shuttle someday expands to a full schedule. That way, it can serve more of the nearly 2 million people who attend Red Rocks concerts each year. But, of course, there are trade-offs.
10: Do you know something? I think it's worth it. If someone has the time...
1: That's Benny Gosol, who's visiting Denver for a wedding. We talked to her at the top of Red Rocks before she grabbed a pricey Uber back to the city.
10: So we have to get ready for the wedding and go back. But, you know, you're paying $140. It depends how price-sensitive you are.
1: You pay for the convenience, while public transit can afford you a cheaper, safer ride with maybe less stress than driving. So when it comes to deciding what's worth it, it's really in the eye of the rider. For Morrison, I'm Paolo Shalstone, Denver.
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14: Live from NPR News in Washington, I'm Dave Mattingly. Republican Steve Hilton is advancing to California's gubernatorial election in November. Hilton finished second in last week's primary to Democrat Javier Becerra. Billionaire Tom Steyer finished third and has conceded. Becerra and Hilton will now face off to replace outgoing Governor Gavin Newsom. Nevada's gubernatorial matchup is set. Lucia Starbuck with member station KUNR reports on the results of yesterday's primary there.
15: The state's Democratic Attorney General, Aaron Ford, will now face incumbent Governor Joe Lombardo in November. The two have already sparred over immigration. As the state's top law enforcement official, Ford directed schools, law enforcement, and healthcare facilities to work with ICE as little as possible. The governor was quick to accuse him of creating a sanctuary state. Lombardo has been a non-controversial governor and has worked to stay on the president's good side. The race will come down to issues that have both a state and national impact, such as the economy, as Nevada voters decide whether they're happy with the status quo. For NPR News, I'm Lucia Starbuck in Reno.
14: In South Carolina, Congresswoman Nancy Mace has fallen short in her bid to win the Republican gubernatorial nomination there. In Maine, Graham Plattner has won the Democratic nomination for the U.S. Senate seat held by Republican Susan Collins. This is NPR News.
0: This is CPR News and KRCC. Data centers continue to draw concerns from communities across the Mountain West that have put limits on them. The city of Reno in Nevada is the latest to do so, joining Denver and other municipalities. Kat Fulwider with the Mountain West News Bureau reports.
16: The moratorium was initially proposed to last 6 months, during which the city would work on specific regulations for any future development. During yesterday's meeting, Councilmember Devin Reese moved to extend it into 2027.
17: No moratorium can be lifted in the absence of regulations.
16: The decision comes amid intense pressure from environmental groups, Indigenous water protectors, and community members. Concerned citizens called for a pause and even a ban on the centers, citing the large amounts of water needed to power them and potential air, water, and noise pollution. I'm Kat Fulwider.
0: If you have children in your life, you may be looking for good books to help them pass some of the time on their summer break. You'll hear a few good recommendations in this report from CPR's Arlo Perez Esquibel about an award for a Colorado author.
18: Last weekend, a Colorado Springs resident became this year's recipient of the Golden Quill Award.
19: I'm very excited and humbled by that award. It was a complete surprise to me. And I think in some ways I'm still not sure that it's really for me, but I'm happy to have it.
18: That's Nancy Bentley, the author of numerous children's books. The annual Pikes Peak Library District Golden Quill Award goes to someone from El Paso or Taylor County who's earned national recognition through their work in writing, the arts, or publishing. In addition to being an author, Bentley is also a filmmaker, a former library media specialist, and an educator. She's authored 14 different children's books, and her latest, Lexi and Little Ant, was inspired by her volunteer work at Bear Creek Nature Center.
19: I think we write stories that have to do with our lives. In some way, they touch us, either the people around us or our environment.
18: Previous honorees include artist Charles Rocky and poet Dave Mason.
0: That was Arlo Perez Esquibel reporting. This is CPR News and KRCC.
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21: This is Morning Edition from NPR News. I'm Michelle Martin.
22: And I'm Steve Inskeep. Congressional Republicans approved $70 billion in funding for federal immigration enforcement last night.
21: The bill, now heading to President Trump's desk, will fully fund enforcement through the rest of his term. This money is in addition to tens of billions of dollars already approved last year.
22: NPR Homeland Security correspondent Jimena Bastillo is following this. Jimena, good morning.
23: Good morning.
22: What's in the bill?
23: Republicans in Congress voted to send tens of billions of dollars to two agencies, Immigration and Customs Enforcement and the Border Patrol. This includes $38 billion just for ICE, which is a bit over three times the previous annual budget Congress had approved. It also includes money to hire more Border Patrol agents and for border security technology. Congress was originally on track to fund these parts of DHS, along with many other parts of the federal government, through its normal appropriations process, but Senate Democrats pulled their support for that measure and for all of DHS funding after DHS agents shot and killed two U.S. citizens in Minneapolis in January.
22: Okay, so that's very interesting. They ended up having to take this other path to fund DHS then. How does this measure differ from the earlier attempt?
23: Republicans passed this bill through a tool known as reconciliation. All you really need to know is that it's a way around the filibuster for the majority party in the Senate. But reconciliation is not a normal way to fund an agency. For starters, as an agency, you're supposed to get funding one fiscal year at a time. And ICE and Border Patrol get these dollars through 2029. And there's no provisions that say certain amounts need to be spent in a certain time frame. That means DHS could spend most of this as quickly or slowly as they want. Immigration advocates warn that in regular appropriations bills, there are often provisions that, for example, mandate DHS issue reports, whether to Congress or publicly, on how the money is spent, updates on the programs they fund, and even details like the demographics of who is being detained. And none of those requirements are in this measure.
22: Because Republicans went around the filibuster, did Democrats get anything in the end?
23: Not really. In April, Congress did pass a bill to fund all of DHS except ICE and Border Patrol, and that bill did include more money for body cameras, stipulate congressional oversight of detention centers, and de-escalation training for officers and agents. But Democrats had been hoping to codify a mandate for officers to wear the body cameras, and they didn't get that. And they also didn't get any provision on the warrants officers must use to enter homes or limits on face coverings. Also lost in this fight was funding for internal oversight offices at DHS that investigate detention center conditions. Though the April bill that I mentioned earlier did include funding for the inspector general to take on some of that work.
22: Okay, so really only a few details change here. What does that mean overall for immigration enforcement?
23: I mean, it really is a historic investment in the president's immigration agenda. Officials at ICE have been waiting to see if this money is secure to spend it on technology like wearable headsets and contracts for data sets. And it's noted that this is on top of money provided last summer that kept both agencies functioning through this time. That money had already made ICE the highest funded federal law enforcement agency. So now there's going to be more resources and flexibilities for the agencies to expand their efforts to increase the rate of immigration arrests and deportations.
22: NPR Homeland Security correspondent Jimena Bustillo, thanks so much.
23: Thank you.
21: So what does another $70 billion mean for immigration enforcement during the rest of President Trump's second term? Let's ask Congressman James Walkinshaw of Virginia. He's the only Democrat who sits on both the House Homeland Security and Oversight Committees. He's with us now. Congressman, good morning. Thanks for joining us.
2: Yeah, thanks so much for having me.
21: As Jimena just told us, Democrats tried to block funding for DHS and ICE and Border Patrol until certain reforms were included, like, you know, limiting use of face coverings, et cetera, you know, mandating officers wear body cameras, et cetera. As we just heard, those reforms did not make it into the final bill. The government shut down twice in an effort to get those reforms. Was anything accomplished here?
2: Well, look, Democrats put forward common sense reforms to just put some guardrails on ICE and CBP. And what we said is, look, these agencies should operate like any other law enforcement agency, like our local police, like your state police. They shouldn't be masked. They should have identification. They should have use of force standards, real training. They should conduct themselves professionally, as we would expect any law enforcement agency. Republicans, led primarily by Stephen Miller at the White House, rejected all of that out of hand and wouldn't seriously consider it. And unfortunately, they chose to move forward giving another $70 billion, total of $240 billion to ICE and CBP to try to continue this mass deportation agenda. So,
21: okay, so given the outcome, was it worth shutting the government down twice?
2: Well, look, I think that's a good question for the Republicans. Look, I'm a Democrat in the House, and the tool I have to protect my constituents is my voice and my vote. And if Republicans wanted my vote for any funding for ICE or CBP, they needed to sit down and listen to the common sense, basic reforms and suggestions that I had, along with other Democrats. They weren't willing to do that. As a result, DHS was shut down for a period of time.
21: So now that ICE and Border Patrol are funded for 3 years, what kind of oversight will Congress have?
2: Well, I think you're going to continue to see Democrats aggressively using committee hearings to ask tough questions of ICE and CBP leadership. I've done that on the Homeland Security Committee. You'll continue to see us use tools and mechanisms like the Government Accountability Office and IGs, Independent Inspector General, to the extent that Trump hasn't fired them, to request investigations into specific enforcement programs. We'll have document requests. We'll highlight the most egregious cases. We obviously know the significant ones where American citizens have been killed, where rights have been violated. We're going to continue to call that out and put pressure on this administration to follow the Constitution and follow the law.
21: So is calling it out basically your only tool at this point?
2: Well, I mentioned some other tools, the Government Accountability Office, Independent Inspectors General. Obviously, we, you know, will look to the courts as well. You know, courts have hundreds of times blocked the Trump administration and ICE with respect to different actions and efforts to deport individuals who had a legal right to stay in the country. So I think you'll see Democrats continue to partner, file amicus briefs in many of those cases and highlight those as well.
21: Before we let you go, have you seen any differences in DHS policy or behavior since Mark Wayne Mullen became Secretary of Homeland Security?
2: I think they've tried to keep a lower profile, but we know that a lot of the abuses are still continuing. They're not concentrating in one area as they did in Minneapolis to create a huge media spectacle, but they continue to smash down the doors of Americans in many cases without judicial warrants. They continue to target otherwise law-abiding immigrants who have been in their communities for decades. So I think the abuses continue, but they've tried to keep a lower profile.
21: And before I let you go really fast here, are your constituents still worried about this?
2: Yes, absolutely.
21: That's Democratic Representative James Walkinshaw of Virginia. Congressman, thank you so much for talking with us.
2: Thanks for having me.

0: You're listening to Morning Edition here on CPR News and KRCC. On this warm and breezy day, there are red flag warnings in place in much of the state, including along the Central Front Range and on the plains today. In the forecast for Denver, we can expect a sunny day with a high near 89 and breezy out there at times. In Boulder, a high near 86. In Colorado Springs, a sunny day with a high near 90. In Grand Junction, sunny with a high near 92. There is a red flag warning in place there as well. And in the Central Mountains near Vail and Aspen, a sunny day with highs in the mid to upper 70s. Gusty winds possible at times there as well.
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2: Since losing her daughter, Joby, CPR's Andrea Dukakis has contemplated whether there's an afterlife.
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0: This is Morning Edition from CPR News and KRCC. I'm Bozzy Kanani. The western slope town of Montrose has been wrestling with a problem that sounds like a personal problem, but it actually affects the local economy. Childcare is so scarce there that city leaders decided to build their own center for first responders and other public workers with unpredictable schedules. CPR education reporter Jenny Brundine has more on this unusual solution.
6: Montrose Police Chief Blaine Hall remembers trying to recruit a highly skilled officer from out of state. The reason the person didn't take the job? Childcare.
7: It's absolutely affected our ability to recruit.
6: In Montrose, there are three children for every licensed childcare spot. Workers at City Hall, the hospital, and the schools all struggled to find care.
8: We were losing some staff from not having enough childcare spaces within the community.
6: The city's community development director, Jace Hochwalt, says city leaders concluded that childcare wasn't just a private issue. It was an issue of Montrose's economic and family stability. They decided to build their own center.
9: Hi, this is Ashley from Little Adventures. We have you on our wait list, and we do have room for your little one.
6: In May, Montrose opened a center for 50 infants, toddlers, and preschoolers. City workers and first responders get first priority, and then spots open to the public.
10: He doesn't usually take a pacifier, but sometimes it helps. So
6: Detective Bridget Clarkson says before this center opened, she relied on babysitters, relatives.
11: My emergency pickup list is always just pages long because who knows when somebody else is going to have to pick up.
6: Sometimes it meant leaving her first child, who's now 16, in places she wasn't 100% confident about. She says that stress followed her to work. Today at the new center that has extended hours, Clarkson feels something she hasn't felt in years, relief.
10: Okay, we'll see you in a little bit.
11: This has been the goal, being able to figure out how to balance the job that I'm passionate about with the well-being of my kids and my family.
6: Leaders first studied the problem. Voters approved a lodging tax increase with some of the money directed to childcare. A community campaign helped build support. The city then partnered with Access Early Education Foundation to run the center in a renovated city-owned building. Executive Director Jennifer Knott sees employer-based centers as the future of childcare.
12: It's a win-win for the employers because they can provide retention and recruitment tool. And then it's a win-win for our centers because we have that support and that backing of an employer.
6: But the new center doesn't solve everything. Leanne Distel runs the area's largest child care provider. She says a freeze on state subsidies has locked out low-income families. That means she has open spaces that people can't afford. She's had to reduce hours. That has a ripple effect on other parents.
13: We have trash collectors, mail carriers, and tellers at banks, waitresses.
6: Some have had to leave. Unlicensed but legal providers like Trinity Sandoval fill some of those gaps.
14: You guys want to color or paint with me?
6: She runs a child care center from her trailer home. She has a waiting list every week.
15: Calls, emails, text messages, people on Facebook asking.
6: Many of her clients are single moms. Some sound desperate. She charges $35 to $55 a day, depending on what they can afford. One mom lost her job.
15: She was working for Uber and DoorDash.
6: So her kid could be with her until she found another job. City officials know there's more work to be done. Here's Police Chief Blaine Hall on the new center.
7: It allows us to be competitive in recruiting, not just in public safety, not just in public works for your roads, your streets, education, and healthcare, which are all things that individuals that don't have kids are going to need.
16: Do you have a good day?
6: It's the end of the day for city utility worker Samantha Michael.
16: Ellie.
6: Her son runs into her arms. His teacher gives the rundown.
16: We did the colors, we read books, we talked about emotions.
6: Her kids did great.
16: She doesn't want to go home.
6: And for Detective Clarkson,
11: I feel so much relief for the first time in 16 years of trying to raise a kid while working in public safety, I feel excited about where my kids get to be during the day.
6: And she says that opens up mind space for her to go to work and be excited about what she's doing there. I'm Jenny Brundine, CPR News.
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19: From Marketplace, I'm Kimberly Adams. We received fresh data this morning that reveals how prices for consumer goods changed in May. They were up half a percent from April and up 4.2% from this time last year, which is pretty much what economists were expecting, and the highest we've seen in 3 years. Strip out the always fluctuating food and energy prices, and month-over-month inflation is up 0.2%. But before taking them out, the Bureau of Labor Statistics says rising energy costs costs account for more than 60% of the monthly price increases, which is probably no surprise to anybody who's bought gas lately. The war in Iran is, of course, a major factor at play here. Oil prices spiked overnight after the U.S. launched military strikes on Iran in retaliation for downing an American helicopter near the Strait of Hormuz. So as these prices fluctuate, though, solar power use in the U.S. is hitting new milestones. Marketplace's Nancy Marshall-Genzer has more on that.
14: Solar is the leading source of the new power being added to the U.S. electricity grid, according to the Solar Energy Industries Association. In a new report out today, the association says solar and energy storage accounted for about 90% of new grid capacity in the first 3 months of this year. An Associated Press analysis says that in May, for the first time, the U.S. got more of its power from solar than from coal, with 12.8% coming from solar and 12.2% from coal. That's despite President Trump's efforts to boost coal. The Solar Energy Industries Association says 74% of all solar capacity installed in the U.S. in the first quarter of this year was in states won by President Trump in 2024. I'm Nancy Marshall-Genzer for Marketplace.
19: Let's do the numbers. The Dow Jones Industrial Average is down 432 points, almost 0.9%. The S&P 500 is down 0.4%, and the NASDAQ is down 0.5%. The 10-year Treasury yield is mostly flat at 4.52%. And since we were talking about energy and the war earlier, the price of a barrel of Brent crude is $92.93. And the average price of a gallon of gas in the U.S. right now is $4.15. This time last year, it was $3.12.
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19: We started our series on rural healthcare this week with a visit to a shuttered hospital in Thomasville, Alabama, a community of about 3,500 people an hour and a half north of Mobile. We've been looking into how policy choices at the federal level can affect healthcare choices available at the community level. But as we were talking to folks, there was one issue in particular that kept coming up.
21: Is our low reimbursement.
22: They are extraordinarily low.
23: Our reimbursement rate for insurance is a lot less.
24: They can get a job there and make so much more money because they have such a better reimbursement rate.
25: In Alabama, we got the lowest reimbursement rate in the nation. The lowest in the nation.
19: That last voice was Sheldon Day, mayor of Thomasville.
25: If you look at the demographics of Brunswick, Georgia, you look at the demographics of Thomasville. Very, very similar. Isolated rural areas. Brunswick, Georgia gets 90 cents on the dollar reimbursement, we get 65.
19: Why is that?
25: I'm glad you asked that question, because that's the question I keep asking. Why is the formula slanted that badly? 30 years ago, pretty much every hospital in our region were delivering babies. Now there are zero. Zero. And in my opinion, a lot of the cost have escalated because of the way we reimburse from a national level.
19: Hospital insurance reimbursement is very technical, and we're not going to get too deep into the details. But the simple version is that for older Americans on Medicare, the federal government decides how much it will pay for medical services based on essentially wages in a given area. Wages are pretty low in Alabama compared to elsewhere in the country, so the Medicare reimbursement rates are relatively low as well. Liz Walker is Executive Director for Telemedicine and Rural Initiatives at the University of South Alabama Health System in Mobile.
26: And it's almost like kind of the origin story of then how your commercial rates are set off your Medicare rates. So when you start with a low number, everything progresses from there.
19: Private insurance, Medicaid, the Children's Health Insurance Program, and the low reimbursement rates in Alabama shape how much doctors and nurses get paid and how much money hospitals and clinics can make. Walker says one reason it's so hard to fix this system is that it's effectively a zero-sum game.
26: It's a set amount of money that the federal government is going to put towards this number. If our wage index goes up, someone else's is going down.
19: We met Dr. Marsha Rawlerson, a pediatrician of more than 40 years in Brewton, Alabama, an hour and a half from Mobile. Over a lunch of catfish, grits, and fried green tomatoes, she expressed similar frustrations about the low reimbursement rates.
24: It has to do with some formula that I don't understand at all, that has to do with the makeup of your state, but it doesn't make sense anymore.
19: So what are the solutions? There is money set aside for rural hospitals in the big tax and spending law President Trump signed last year, and Alabama is getting just over $200 million. But it's not going to boost the rates or even shore up the operating costs for rural hospitals.
24: I don't want to disparage it, but it's pie in the sky. Did anyone talk about how important it is that we get paid fairly from Medicare patients? Did anyone talk about the fact that so many people don't have insurance and don't come in until they're really, really sick? Is there anything in this document that's going to change that? Those are our problems.
19: Rawlerson is talking there about Alabama's plan for that new rural health transformation program. States across the country are waiting on next steps from the federal government to get that money flowing. We'll have more on this and other potential solutions for the rural health care crisis in the rest of our reporting from Alabama this week. I'm Kimberly Adams with the Marketplace Morning Report. From APM, American Public Media.
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5: From CPR News, this is Colorado Matters. Since losing her daughter, Joby, CPR's Andrea Dukakis has contemplated whether there's an afterlife.
8: I guess the intellectual answer is I have absolutely no idea. But I think I'm like a lot of people who lose someone they love. I'm just obsessed with this hope that she's still around and she's okay wherever she is. And for me, it just has seemed impossible that my 22-year-old, her face, her flesh, blood, is just gone.
5: In a new series, Andrea combines a journalist's lens with a mother's yearning. Then a soccer star who now calls Colorado home shares his World Cup experience as Team USA came into its own.
9: You think you know what a World Cup is, and people think they know what it's like until you step on that field. It's not even close to what you think it is.
5: Now news.
27: Live from NPR News in Washington, I'm Korva Coleman. President Trump wrote online this morning, Iran has taken too long to negotiate a deal. And quote, now they will have to pay the price. This comes after the U.S. attacked sites in Iran this week, after the president said Iran downed a U.S. military helicopter. Iran has responded to the strikes with strikes of its own against U.S. bases in Jordan, Bahrain, and Kuwait. NPR's Franco Ordonez reports.
28: The president called U.S. strikes on Iran a necessity after a U.S. helicopter went down near the Strait of Hormuz. Iranian officials say they did not target the U.S. helicopter, but Trump called it an attack. Mona Yacoubian, a former State Department official who now works at the Center for Strategic and International Studies, says Trump was basically in a no-win situation.
29: If the U.S. doesn't respond, that will be portrayed as weakness. If, on the other hand, the U.S. responds as it should, that opens the way for further escalation.
28: It also makes it harder to reach a deal that the president had said earlier this week was potentially 2 or 3 days away. Franco Ordonez, NPR News.
27: The House has approved legislation intended to speed up the time it takes newly unionized workers to reach a first contract with their employers. NPR's Andrea Hsu reports.
1: After a union election, it takes an average of 465 days for workers and employers to reach a first contract. That's according to Bloomberg Law. The Faster Labor Contracts Act cuts that time dramatically. It requires employers to begin contract talks within 10 days of a union election. If there's no deal 90 days later, federal mediators get involved. And if there's still no deal 30 days after that, an arbitration panel steps in to settle the matter.
27: NPR's Andrea Hsu reporting. A new report by the Government Accountability Office found serious risks for people held at Camp East Montana. It's the largest immigrant detention camp in the U.S. The watchdog agency says millions of dollars were wasted on contractors who failed to meet health and safety standards at the Fort Bliss tent facility. From member station KTEP, Angela Kocherga reports.
6: The GAO found gaps in medical services at the Texas detention camp, including no treatment plan for people with chronic conditions like diabetes or HIV. There was also no tuberculosis testing for new arrivals, and there were cases at the camp. Among the safety issues, a missing loaded firearm, inadequate security cameras, and a failure by ICE to inspect the $1.3 billion facility before it opened last year. Three men have died in custody. The report says evidence in one case ruled a homicide by the El Paso medical examiner was missing or destroyed. For NPR News, I'm Angela Kocherga in El Paso.
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7: 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Penn Medicine is working to change lives, one moment, one treatment, one patient at a time. 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
10: This is CPR News and KRCC. I'm Bozzy Kanani. The federal government is seeking to strip a Commerce City woman of her citizenship. Prosecutors say Maria Lourdes Montoya knew her husband was not a U.S. citizen when she was naturalized. She's 63 years old and from Mexico. Authorities say her husband was also from Mexico, but that he had assumed the identity of another man who was a U.S. citizen. Montoya is due back in court in Denver for a hearing next month. Colorado's largest and most visited forest, White River National Forest, is proposing new forest thinning projects in both Eagle and Summit counties. CPR's Molly Cruz has more.
11: Officials at the National Forest that spans nine counties across Colorado say they are planning a two-year forest thinning project to help reduce wildfire risk and improve the forest health. A spokesperson with the Forest Service says that many areas treated during the mountain pine beetle outbreak during the mid-90s and 2000s have since regrown with dense young lodgepole pine trees. The Forest Service says it plans to thin no more than 1,000 acres per year and will host public informational meetings next week in Minturn and in Silverthorne. I'm Molly Cruz, CPR News.
10: Colorado voters are receiving primary election ballots in the mail starting this week. County clerks have until Friday to send them out. The primary election is June 30th. This is CPR News and KRCC.
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5: This is Colorado Matters from CPR News and KRCC. I'm Ryan Warner. We know we're going to die. We are much less certain about what happens after. Religion has its take. So does the occult, science as well. The afterlife is something my co-host Andrea Dukakis has given a lot of thought to since losing her 22-year-old daughter. Joby Hereford died 3 years ago of a brain tumor. I loved Joby. We used to mimic the Saturday Night Live coffee talk sketch, something she reprised for a school talent show.
15: And how do you not have buddies? Butter makes everything better.
5: Joby was a ham and a good friend and a natural caretaker. And today, her mother, my co-host Andrea, begins an exploration of what, if anything, comes next. We call it Searching for Joby. Hi, Andrea.
8: Hi, Ryan.
5: This is, of course, deeply personal, but so many of us have a Joby we wonder about. How does a news program like ours answer the unanswerable, you know?
8: You know, it's strange as a journalist because I cover the news, and this is really a topic where there aren't any clear answers. And I'm a bit wary about that. But I also think no one has proven we continue after our physical death, and no one has proven we don't. So I guess my hope is that by exploring the subject of death and what comes next, it'll help people think of death more holistically and maybe even a little more optimistically, if I can say that.
5: Mm-hmm.
8: According to a survey by the Pew Research Center, about 80% of Americans believe in some kind of an afterlife.
5: Okay, so there's good company if you believe something comes next.
8: Right. I mean, it's convenient to think this, but I think many people's beliefs in an afterlife go beyond that convenience. Mm. I also believe a lot of us would rather ignore the topic of our own demise. Mm. People don't even like to say death. They have to couch the word with passed away, passed, or say that someone was lost. I do it too. And I guess part of that is that many believe or want to believe that dying isn't an ending, but this passage to something else.
5: Oh, inherent in passed away. Okay. Well, I've had my first eureka moment in your series, Andrea. Do you have a theory about where Joby is?
8: I guess the intellectual answer is I have absolutely no idea. But I think I'm like a lot of people who lose someone they love. I'm just obsessed with this hope that she's still around and she's okay wherever she is. And for me, it just has seemed impossible over the last 3 years that my 22-year-old, her face, her flesh, blood is just gone. She was sort of like one of my limbs, and we were attached to each other for better or for worse. And during my worst moments these days, I think, how could I be here while she disappeared completely? Wasn't it my job as her mother to keep her here and keep her alive? And when she died in my arms, took her last breath, it felt and still feels like she's got to be somewhere. And I'll never forget the mortuary folks taking her away from our house the morning after she died, how I felt like I was just abandoning her by letting them take her away.
5: Why do you think people don't like to talk about death?
8: I mean, I think it's fear. We like to know what our future holds. So people are scared of the unknown. I heard a podcast recently with the actor Rob Delaney talking about how people react when he tells them he had a son who died. Delaney lost his son, Henry, who was a toddler, to a brain tumor in 2018.
5: Parallels with Joby.
8: Exactly.
5: Yeah.
8: And he wrote a book about it. And Delaney was interviewed a few years ago on Duke professor Kate Bowler's podcast, Everything Happens. He said when he tells people he has a son who died, and I'm familiar with this, people tend to change the subject, presumably because they don't want to make him sad.
14: If my son died at the age of 2 years and 9 months and you learn that, you are, I promise, wondering why, wondering how, wondering the circumstances. What was his name? You know? I'm happy to answer those questions, you know? And to people who are like, well, I didn't want to bring it up. You're not bringing it up. You think I'm not thinking about my son who died, whose dead body I held? You think he's not here with me right now? You think because he's dead? I have 4 sons. One of them's dead, but he's still receiving a quarter-ish of my parenting energy. I mean, I'm sure the percentages change between kids every day, but he's my son.
16: Yeah.
14: I'm his dad. That'll never change.
8: He says he actually really wants people to talk about him and ask him about Henry.
14: Like, I remember a good friend of mine was sitting there and their daughter asked about my, you know, about my son and Henry. And who's Henry? And I said, he's my son. And he died. And she just went, what? He died? And I was like, yeah. And she said, and he died and he's dead? And I was like, yeah. How? Why? You know? and being like, he had a brain tumor, which is like cancer in your brain. And like, that's so much better.
16: Yeah.
14: Because every adult is that curious, you know? And so can ask.
17: I think one reason maybe we're afraid to talk about death in the context of other people's loss is that we're afraid of hurting their feelings or causing them pain indeed. But you taught me to talk about Joby, to remember her, to bring her up to you.
8: Yeah, I want to keep her memory alive. I don't want people to ignore the fact of her existence. I want her to have a legacy, and it's really important to me. So when people don't ask and they know, I get kind of sad, and sometimes I even bring it up. And I've also learned a lot about how to talk to others about death from my own experience. Everyone's different, so I don't purport to be the be-all, end-all of how you should deal with folks who are dealing with grief.
17: Yeah.
8: But I really believe that most people want to talk about the loved one they lost and want to be asked questions. And back to the interview Rob Delaney did on this question of the afterlife and where his son is. Unlike me, he said he wasn't curious and didn't want to speculate about where his son might be now.
14: Where is he? I don't know.
16: Yeah.
14: That I don't know. Which is good. I wouldn't want to know, you know? I want wonder for when we die, you know? The idea, like, oh, yeah, I know what's going to happen. Come on.
17: Are you jealous of him that his brain isn't torturing him with that question?
8: No, because I think it's such an interesting question.
17: Okay, and thus the series we are talking about, the launch of Searching for Joby with CPR's Andrea Dukakis. So along these lines, I'm going to ask you to tell us a bit about Joby.
8: Sure. And I should say she's someone who would have asked Rob Delaney about his son who died.
17: Oh.
8: She always asks people questions about themselves and their lives, sometimes too many questions. And she noticed when someone was in distress, especially little kids who she really loved. And her hugs were huge. She almost knocked me over a few times. But she was not perfect. We had our run-ins. She did her share of eye rolls at me when she was annoyed. Joby had this genetic condition called neurofibromatosis, and you lack a tumor suppression gene. And she ended up being one of the unlucky ones who got a malignant brain tumor. All along, naively, I figured she'd be fine. She had two brain surgeries, seemed to be getting better, and she made this triumphant return to college despite motor control issues that caused her to develop a limp and difficulty moving her right hand. And then things quickly started to go downhill at college, and tragically, my husband went to visit her and had to bring her home.
17: This period is vivid to me because I remember you taking time away from the microphone at this point.
8: Yes, I did take some time off. I wanted to be with my daughter, and things just went downhill from there. In May, my husband and I saw the results of her latest MRI, and the tumor had grown. They told us she would die within a few months. And I just remember that fateful visit to Children's Hospital, Colorado. We were with the nurse practitioner who was her caregiver and the hospital psychologist who Joby loved. And they told me and my husband that Joby had to be told the truth. And we were in the room when they told her of the prognosis.
17: And how did a 22-year-old respond to news like that?
8: I mean, I don't know how anyone is supposed to respond, but I felt like she was so courageous in hearing the news. She seemed like such a grown-up when she was only 22. Mm-hmm. And we asked her if she wanted to do anything before she died. And she asked for two things. She wanted her college friends to come to Colorado to visit, and she wanted to go see the ocean one last time.
17: Were you able to do both?
8: We were. And then later that summer, my husband took her on a walk to ask her some questions, questions I could never have asked her. He asked, did she want to be cremated or buried? Who did she want to speak at her service? And also, she had a little of her college money left, and my husband asked her what places she wanted to donate to. She picked her college and her high school. a few nonprofits, including Planned Parenthood, at which my husband responded, "What about Ducks Unlimited?"
17: House divided, who knows? Okay.
8: She really never complained about her fate. She didn't feel sorry for herself. On the night she died, she was sleeping in a hospital bed in our bedroom. I heard her breathing had changed. I kept getting up to check on her, and finally I got up and put
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1: Lung cancer he'd spent his life researching. He's even helped develop treatments for the specific lung cancer he has. And Andrea, you asked him a bunch of things that people don't usually ask when they talk to someone who's dying.
2: Another big question, what are your thoughts about death and dying? Do you have any ideas in your head about what happens next, if anything?
3: Yeah, I mean, that is the ultimate question. Early on, whilst I'm kind of going, you know, this is a pathway that I have prepared lots of people for before, and now I'm walking the same path. And I imagine passing on and being greeted by every one of the patients I've looked after in the past. And then this is where it gets a bit cheesy. So there's a big crowd of them. And then, you know, the slow hand clap starts and then they sort of build into applause. And for some reason, you know, if I could write my Hollywood movie ending, or in this case, movie arrival, that would be it.
2: His story really made me smile.
1: Same.
2: Dr. Camidge being welcomed to heaven or some unknown place by his former patients. And he went on to talk about his views on the afterlife.
3: I mean, I think I have some spirituality, but I'm not religious in the usual sense. You know, I'm a scientist. And I think Carl Sagan was the one that sort of said, you know, we shouldn't believe in life after death just because it's a, you know, convenient myth. And yet there are examples where, you know, people feel the presence of someone else afterwards. I think as I sort of process this over the last few years, I start to think of it as a good unknown, and I will view it as the start of another big adventure. And if there's nothing there, then I won't know. So no harm, no foul. And if there is, wow.
2: So, Ryan, I've clearly become pretty comfortable talking about death and sometimes pretty blunt.
1: You know, his line, a convenient myth, is brilliant.
2: Yeah.
1: There's also a calm in him, an acceptance. And I wonder if you recognize that as what you saw in Joby.
2: Yeah, I think you have to come to terms with this kind of thing.
1: Like a resignation?
2: Maybe not a resignation, but an acceptance.
1: Peace?
2: I worry sometimes for kids, it's to comfort their parents and not make them feel like they're worried.
1: Where they feel they have to take care a little bit.
2: Yes. But I felt with Joby, it was an acceptance. It was an understanding. And Ross Camidge, too, perhaps because, as he said, he's prepared so many people for his same fate.
1: What about this point from Dr. Camidge? That maybe there's nothing there.
2: I mean, of course, that's a possibility, a strong possibility, I guess. And while this coverage may be skewed towards those who believe something comes after physical death, we'll also include some of those skeptical questions.
1: Ones I'm sure you've asked yourself, you know?
2: Yeah.
1: What other angles do you plan to explore on this question of life after death?
2: I've been talking to some amazing death doulas and others who work with the dying to hear what they've witnessed people do and say when they're about to die. Mm. Some say the dying seem to be in two worlds at one time, that some start reaching for and talking to dead loved ones as they're approaching death. And I want to hear their thoughts on whether it's possible to make dying and grieving more positive. I don't know exactly what that means, but I think it means different things to different caregivers.
1: And you may be open to surprises yourself.
2: Exactly.
1: You know? Yeah.
2: And I'll talk to some religious thinkers about how their traditions see the afterlife or reincarnation. And I also want to talk to scientists and other experts who've studied this issue.
1: Studying the afterlife. What does that look like? We'll pick up Andrea Dukakis' new series, Searching for Joby, when we come back. This is Colorado Matters from CPR News.
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4: 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I'm Ryan Warner. 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The spark for our new series, Searching for Joby, comes from my co-host's experience losing a child. CPR's Andrea Dukakis was by her 22-year-old daughter's side as she died of a brain tumor. 3 years later, Andrea craves conversations about what might come next. Conversations she'll bring to air about religious views, spiritual takes, and scientific exploration. For me, this is the most fascinating dynamic of the series you're bringing to air, Andrea. The notion of science studying the afterlife. Like, I don't even know where a study would begin, you know?
5: Right. Well, there is an entire department at the University of Virginia led by professors dedicated to studying near-death experiences. They're also called NDEs. Also, children who describe past lives and the big question of whether consciousness survives physical death. And I plan to delve into what they've uncovered.
4: And of course, they've come up with an acronym, NDEs. Okay, yes. Near-death experiences, as all academics do.
5: I also want to hear more about why some who study quantum physics say science points to this idea that our energy persists after we die. And I've interviewed a man named Mark Gober, who wrote a fascinating book called The End of Upside Down Thinking. The book explores consciousness and whether consciousness survives physical death. And I want to apologize if it's a bit philosophical, but
4: oh, get philosophical with us. Come on.
5: There's this question of whether the brain produces consciousness, as many of us might think, or consciousness is something that comes from outside the brain.
6: We see that there's a strong correlation between brain activity and conscious experience. The problem from the perspective of trying to determine causality is that we can't conclude the brain is creating or causing the conscious experience just because there is this correlation. And the alternative explanation that many have given is, yes, the brain's related to consciousness, but it's not producing it. Rather, it's an interface for consciousness. In the same way that if you're watching television and there's an antenna that's receiving a signal allowing you to watch the TV show, if you take a hammer and smash the antenna, all of a sudden the TV show on the screen is going to be very scratchy. It's not going to be a clear picture. But it's not because the signal was damaged. The signal's still pure. It's just that the apparatus that was responsible for processing the signal has been damaged.
4: And thus the idea that consciousness may persist. Wow. Okay. Is our brain the antenna? Okay, this is my second Eureka moment. Well done, Andrea.
5: Yeah, and I want to point to another interview that you did about an idea I'm also interested in. If you talk to someone who's lost a person who they were really close to, a good number will insist that they've gotten signs from that person.
4: Oh, yeah.
5: And I remember this interview you did. You were talking with Colorado comedian Adam Caton Holland about losing his sister Lydia to suicide. He wrote a book about it, and here's what he said about those signs.
4: Is this the bird thing?
5: Yep, that's what it is.
7: When Lydia died, you find yourself searching for things. And my mother and I had both started having these strange run-ins with red-tailed hawks. If you read the book, it sounds a little less batty. But just these insane encounters with these birds. Like, she had one shortly after Lydia died, right after her funeral, in our backyard, where this bird was just perched on a fence, and it just looked weird. And my uncle was there, and I was like, is there something weird about that bird? Is it a juvenile? Like, adolescent birds look a little weird. But it just wouldn't go away, and they stared at them. A squirrel came up, sat right next to it, and they're just like, something's up with that bird. Then a couple days later, my mom gets into the car, and a red-tailed hawk lands on her car and, like, starts doing this weird thing where it was kind of, like, putting its head, rubbing its head along the top of the car, like the back of its head on the top of its car, completely flipping its head around and doing that. And my mom sort of only could see it as a gesture of like lying prostrate before my mother. And she just felt compelled in that moment to go, "Lydia?" And it just stared at her and flew off. And my mom related this story to me, and I was like, "Oh, I got a hawk story for you." And I had, turns out I had had this weird run-in with a hawk. And then, you know, on Lydia's birthday, I went to sort of mourn her in my own private way, and I was lying in City Park, and red-tailed hawk lands in the tree. It just kept happening. And I think when something this traumatic happens to you, you might be looking for signs more than normal, but they were just undeniable.
5: And Ryan, he also talked about this other thing that happened to him. At one point, the wife of a friend approached him. Her name was Maggie.
7: And then when Maggie came up to me after a show at a bar and just was like, I need to talk to you. Lydia's trying to reach out to you. I was like, what is this? This is crazy. Like, go away. And she made me put my hand on her neck, and her pulse was just beating through her neck. I mean, if it was me, I would have gone to a hospital immediately. For real. It was concerning. I was like, sit down. Like, here's some water. And she kind of calmed down, and she explained to me that she has this sort of gift of communicating with forces from beyond. And I was like, this sounds nuts. And I think she could see it bothered me, and I didn't really want to go there with her. But yet, Lydia kept trying to get to Maggie. And so Maggie, after my wedding, she gave me that space to be like, let him enjoy his wedding. But after my wedding, she's like, I have to talk to you. Lydia is reaching out to me nonstop. She's relentless. And I was like, yeah, that sounds exactly like Lydia. So I was just more open to it at that point. So essentially, I called Maggie, and we talked on the phone for 2.5 hours. And when Maggie said that her family describes her as an empath, that word was just like, it just hit me. It was like, that's what Lydia was. I had never in my life called her an empath. And I didn't even know that that was a noun. I knew empathy. I didn't know an empath. When Maggie said that, I was like, oh, like Lydia is an empath. And it just made sense to me and Maggie that Lydia, from wherever she was trying to reach out to whoever was closest to me that was open to these types of signals to get to me. And all she really said was that Lydia wanted to relay that she's there. She's there for me. And she said, do you talk to Lydia a lot? Do you find yourself asking Lydia questions? And I did, in the shower or jogging or just when you're kind of in your subconscious state, I'd find I just like blabbering talking to Lydia. And so she just kind of picked up on that. And basically she just said, she's here and she's proud of you. And that if you see little things like lights flickering on and off or just strange little mystical things, that's her.
4: He uses the word signals. That reminds me of the antenna thing we talked about. Already some themes emerging.
5: Yeah. And, you know, whether it was real or not, it was still a gift to him. And I hope it was really his sister. And I am going to talk to some spiritual mediums as part of this coverage and how they view the afterlife and what it might look like. I have to admit, I've seen 3 mediums, and what they've told me about Joby and other people has been absolutely uncanny. And I'm sure people have different views on the whole idea of mediums. There have been a lot of charlatans out there. But many see them after a loved one dies and believe they're making real connections with another world.
4: Andrea, looking forward to more. Thank you.
5: Thank you.
4: Andrea Dukakis is co-host and senior producer of Colorado Matters. Today's the start of her occasional series about the afterlife, Searching for Joby. It's been 3 years since Andrea lost her 22-year-old daughter, Joby Hereford, to a brain tumor. To draw in the discussion about red-tailed hawks, we'd like to hear from you if you've interpreted something after a loved one's death as a sign of their presence. Share your experience by emailing us, coloradomatters@cpr.org. You can write something or send a voice memo. 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

0: I'm Bozzy Kanani with these headlines. A new statewide survey finds Colorado kids increasingly view substance use with more caution. That's according to the 2025 Healthy Kids Colorado Survey, which is conducted every other year. The data show the use of substances like marijuana, cigarettes, prescription pain medicine misuse, and alcohol declined or was unchanged. Among youth who report current vaping, 9 in 10 used flavored vapes. For those using oral nicotine pouches, 8 in 10 used flavored products. Red flag warnings are in effect again today for much of the state. The National Weather Service says weather conditions are favorable for rapid fire spread due to strong winds and dry vegetation. A strong cold front is expected to move in overnight, bringing cooler temperatures tomorrow, but also more strong winds. This is CPR News and KRCC.
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4: You're back with Colorado Matters from CPR News and KRCC. I'm Ryan Warner. The 2026 FIFA World Cup kicks off tomorrow. 48 teams from around the world vie for soccer's most coveted prize. As a host nation, the pressure's on the U.S. men's team to do well. Former player Marcelo Balboa knows the feeling of competing in a World Cup. Three, in fact, and one of them in front of a home crowd. The center back's biggest moment came in 1994 when the U.S. faced Colombia at the Rose Bowl.
5: Hoisted there. Oh, my word, that would have been Balboa.
6: I like to see the replay.
5: Well, here we go. Let's have a look at it.
6: It was a long and what a fantastic. Oh, he's right.
5: What a shame.
6: He was right. 3 inches.
4: 6 years later, he would try that kick again. This time, connect it.
5: Able to get a cross off. Balboa with the ball. Oh! Oh, my. That's got to be the goal of the year. We'll call it now.
7: You have got to be kidding me. Marcelo Balboa with the bicycle kick.
4: Today, Balboa coaches the Colorado Rapids under-14 youth team and lives in Superior. He spoke with CPR's Tony Gorman.
8: I saw that you reconnected with some of your old teammates as part of the roundtable on Fox Sports. How did it feel to just talk with those guys again and remembering playing in front of everybody in the U.S., you know, in that World Cup?
9: It's always fun to catch up with a team that was really... What it did was historical because we lived together. We're the first team, national team, that lived together for almost 2 years to train for the World Cup because we didn't have club teams. So when we get together, we laugh and we giggle about all the sacrifices and all the, we'll just say all the crap we had to go through back in the old days.
8: Yeah.
9: You know what I mean? Of traveling coach, getting $10 a day per diem. You know what I mean? It was things like that that probably made it special.
8: And then the perception of soccer when you played, like in the late 80s and the early 90s, is very different from right now, right? Here in the U.S., that is.
9: No one knew who soccer was in the 90s. Let's be honest with that. We qualified for the 90 World Cup, and even then, people didn't know who we were. But it's funny, we qualified after 40 years. And I read an article the other day that said we were embarrassed in 1990. And I'm like, well, we haven't qualified in 40 years. None of us ever played professional soccer. We were college kids. So I love the way people that haven't seen us play can use the word embarrassment. You know what I mean? When we did something historical. But when you look at the 90s of what we had to go through, how we traveled, where we were able to play. We didn't have pro leagues. We were playing amateur soccer. I played in San Francisco. I played in Colorado for the Foxes. So, you know, people don't understand the sacrifices we had to make. We lived, when we played semi-pro soccer here, we were living forward in an apartment just to make $500 a game. You know, I mean, back in the old days. So traveling, you know, overseas, planes weren't that full back then. So we would have somebody sleeping on the seats. The other guy, I would be sleeping on the floor. On the emergency exit, there was more room. We were sleeping anywhere we could. So you can't compare what we had to go through compared to what this new generation is going through.
10: Jerry could score. The World Cup finals has scored their first goal here in Italy.
8: So when you went over to Italy, you draw with Italy. I think you also had Czechoslovakia and Austria.
9: We lost to the Czechs 5-1, and I'll tell you a quick story about that.
8: Yeah.
9: Scouting back then was very, very minimal. You couldn't catch soccer on TV. You couldn't do anything. So the scouting report we got is that we would be probably a little bit bigger, a little bit stronger, and we'd be able to keep up with the Czech team. Great. We get to the stadium, we walk out of the locker room to meet the teams because they both meet in the hallway, in the tunnel to walk out to the field. Every player was 6'2", 6'3", 6'4". We're tallest guy on our team was 6'3" at that point. So we learned a valuable lesson losing 5-1. We took that valuable lesson and took it into the Italy game. Changed a few players, did a few different things. We lost Italy 1-0. But that, because everybody was thinking if the Czechs beat the United States 5-1, how bad was it Italy going to beat them? So we showed up, we did our thing, we had a few chances, and we lost 1-0 and surprised everybody who watched that World Cup. Nobody thought that we had a chance. No one thought we would give the Italians a game. And from that day forward, we kind of opened people's eyes to what the potential the U.S. had. We lost to Austria, which we should have, realistically, we probably should have won that game. But we did not. Again, we were learning what the World Cup was about. So it was a huge learning lesson for all of us. You think you know what a World Cup is, and people think they know what it's like until you step on that field. It's not even close to what you think it is.
10: Ramos has a chance now.
8: The road to 1994. Can you talk a little bit about the mindset going into hosting a World Cup as opposed to qualifying for a World Cup?
9: Not to be embarrassed at home. I think that when the U.S. soccer decided to give all of us players, they were going to fight to be in the World Cup, full-time contracts, I think that showed their commitment. But it also showed the pressure we had now, because every host country that has hosted the World Cup has gotten out of the group. So now it's an opportunity for us to open up a lot of people's eyes. So the mentality was a little different. We had to process. We had to grow. They brought in Bora Milutinovic, who changed U.S. soccer, the way we played, the way we thought. And that happened in 91, and it kind of took effect right away because we played in the first ever 91 Gold Cup. And that's the teams with all the teams in CONCACAF that we qualify with. So that was a tournament. And we cruised through that tournament. We beat Mexico, which surprised everybody, which we've never beaten Mexico. So we beat Mexico to get into the final. Now we're playing Honduras. And now it comes down to basically a crapshoot. We go to penalty kicks. So from that day forward, we kind of knew that what Bora was selling us, we could buy. Because you have to convince players, and the players have to believe in the coach in order for the system to work and to believe in how he thought. So we won that tournament, first tournament we've ever won. And it kind of changed our mentality. It changed our mindset. But it also opened up the door because that older generation was starting to slide out. We were the younger generation. Now this newer, younger generation is starting to come in and replace some of the guys that played in the 90 World Cup.
8: Everybody knows you for at least two bicycle kicks. You also had a bicycle kick in that Gold Cup as well, right? Can you talk a little bit about that?
9: I've had four.
8: Okay.
9: I scored in the under-20s. We were playing a friendly in Canada, and I scored there. I scored the 2000 goal of the year for MLS on a bicycle kick. I scored against Trinidad to put us up 2-1. And then the bicycle kick in the World Cup. So I've been lucky enough for a center back to have four bicycle kicks. Three have gone in. The one I should have made, I missed in the World Cup. But listen, it's something my dad said a long time ago. If I'm going to defend, you've got to make yourself different than everybody else. That means you've got to be able to shoot from long distance. You've got to be able to jump higher than anybody else and be good on set pieces. And the bicycle kick came because I saw Pelé do it. And I'm like, oh, that's kind of cool. Let's try it. And it took me a long time to figure out how to do a bicycle kick. how to perfect it, because the timing is everything on a bicycle kick. So it took a long time to perfect it, but it also never really thought I would use it in a game, because most of the time center backs are jumping and trying to win headers and that. So I was blessed enough to have gotten a few balls that were overhit. They're overhit my head, so.
8: So let's talk about the 1994 World Cup on the pitch, and the home crowd is, you know, cheering for you guys. It's never been happened before on U.S. soil. So can you describe that feeling, like, on the first match? That was Switzerland, right?
9: Yeah, it was Switzerland. You know, it's hard to describe, because it's a feeling you get. As a kid, you dream of playing in a World Cup. And saying you played in a World Cup is one thing. But representing your country in a World Cup that you play in your own country is not a lot of players have ever done that. So I think that in itself is special. But to walk out, and if I remember correctly, the Pontiac Silverdome, we walk out and it was 80,000 Americans yelling and screaming. And you get so emotional, because now you hear everybody in the stands singing the national anthem. Your heart's beating up 100 miles a minute. You're trying to find a way to control your heart. You're trying to find a way to control your emotions, because the fact that you've got to get yourself back into the mindset of, here we go, I've got to play this game. And the only way I can play this game is if I can control my emotions, because the worst thing you can do is let your emotions get to you. So once the national anthem was over, you kind of take off, you take a team picture, and then you take off, and you got about 30 seconds to a minute to calm yourself down. And you know, I mean, it's something we've been working on, but it's very difficult when you've got 90,000 people or 80,000 people screaming USA, USA. And it takes a good 5 to 10 minutes for your adrenaline to calm down. You make a few runs, you touch a few balls and things. Once you settle into the game, it's different.
11: Oh, what a goal! And Ronaldo has equalized for the United States. And the Americans on their feet in the stadium now.
8: And you ended up getting a draw with Switzerland. How tough was Switzerland was back then?
9: Listen, we should have won that game. We gave up a goal off a set piece. And from that moment on, I think that I don't think we really felt that Switzerland was going to score on us, especially after Waldo scored. And we had a few opportunities to put that game away. But we all felt we could have won that game. The one we were worried about was Colombia, because leading into the World Cup, we played Colombia 5 times. And never beat Colombia. Never beat them. They were the number one team in South America. They beat Argentina at home. So when you talk about games that you thought you could win, we thought we could win Switzerland and Romania. And then whatever happened against Colombia was, if we got a point out of it, it was a bonus.
8: And going into that Colombia match, let's talk about it a little bit. That's where you had your famous missed bicycle kick. But it seems like all cylinders were firing that game. Ernie Stewart scores a goal as well.
9: Yep.
8: When he scored that goal against Colombia, how did you feel?
10: Ball played in here. This could be a second for Stewart. And America go 2 goals ahead. What a delightful pass, and what a clinical finish. Ernie Stewart, they fail. They're on their way into the second phase.
9: Well, let's go back.
8: Okay.
9: One, we weren't firing on all cylinders.
8: Okay.
9: No, I mean,
8: it just seems like the mentality was really up, and it's like, you know, because they're such a big team.
9: Go back to the first 15 minutes.
8: Okay.
9: We were under pressure. They were close to scoring twice. We took one off the line. I mean, we could have easily been down 1 or 2 nothing in the first 15 minutes of that game.
8: Okay.
9: But you know when things are going your way, when they're missing goals that they usually score on us. We're diving and sliding, and we take one off the line between 3 of us. There were 3 guys there. I think Fernando took it off the line. And after that moment, we kind of little by little started getting back into the game. And by the time we got into the game is when the own goal came from Escobar.
8: Mm-hmm. Andres
9: Escobar. So, yes.
10: Oh, goal! What a tragedy for the Colombian defense. Escobar. There's nothing anybody can do about one of those. Hawks hitting the ball across. He was going nowhere, really. But Escobar stabs it past his own goalkeeper, Cordoba, and the American public goes wild.
9: So at that point, we kind of knew, okay, this is not the typical game that we've played against Colombia, because now they've got to chase the game. Usually we're chasing the game. And we were able to get out of there 1-0 at halftime. And halftime was very calm. You know what I mean? Boy, I was trying to get us to relax a little bit because we're not used to being up 1-0 at halftime against Colombia. So we go out the second half. We're kind of back in the same mentality. We're kind of into the game. We're controlling. And I think before we score the second goal, I believe we put almost 8 passes together, 7 or 8 passes together that led to Tab playing the ball into Ernie and Ernie scoring that goal. So that's not like an American team to be able to put 7 passes together and we finish on a goal. I think that surprised everybody. But that gave us the lead. We needed 2-0. Now Colombia's in a position where they're going to have to break out of what they're normally used to doing, and that favored us.
8: And then you face the eventual champions, Brazil.
9: Yep.
8: What was that like facing those guys right there?
9: So you have to play a perfect game. And we made one mistake. One mistake can cost you a game, and it cost us that game because we made one mistake in a nearly perfect game. And I think when you talk about playing against Brazil, you got to play a perfect game. But again, listen, we did everything possible. I think we made this country proud in 94, getting out of the group and losing only. I think people were surprised that it was only 1-0.
4: Marcelo Balboa, who now calls Superior Colorado home, reflecting on the U.S. men's team World Cup journey. He's speaking with CPR's Tony Gorman. After the break, what comes out of failure and his expectations for the U.S. in this year's World Cup? This is Colorado Matters from CPR News.
12: President Trump believes that if you're born in the United States, you're not automatically a citizen.
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12: Historian Heather Cox Richardson says it's Trump who's willfully misinterpreting American history and the Constitution, the real story of birthright citizenship. That's on the next On Point. 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
4: You're with Colorado Matters from CPR News. I'm Ryan Warner. These days, Marcelo Balboa coaches the Colorado Rapids under-14 youth team. Back in the day, he was a star player on the U.S. men's national soccer team and played in 3 World Cups. He's speaking with our Tony Gorman ahead of the 2026 competition, which starts tomorrow.
8: It seems like you carried that momentum into qualifying for the 1998 World Cup in France. Can you talk about that journey?
9: No, that was a horrible journey.
8: Well, okay.
9: No, I'll talk about it.
8: It's not
9: a problem.
8: Well, the reason why I say that is, like, I know that you finished second to Mexico.
9: Yeah, remember, if we go to Mexico and don't tie that game, we're done. We were not doing great during qualifying. We won some, we lost some. We had to go to Mexico City in front of 110,000 Mexican fans. I'll say, yeah, about 110. I'd say 109 because we had like 1,000 people there. But we had to go to Mexico City and play Mexico with Bora as a coach, our former coach. And we found a way with 10 players to go in there and surprise Mexico and get out of there 0-0. And that point put us in a position where we had to go to Canada next. And we had to beat Canada. We couldn't tie Canada. We had to beat Canada to qualify. And we ended up beating Canada. So between 94 and 98 were very difficult times for this national team because of transition. A new coach who wanted to put his identity and his new stamp on his team, changing players, kicking veterans off. So it was a little bit of a cluster of what was going on. And the first 2 years was great because they let us play our game. We didn't make too much rotation. We won a few big games. And next thing you know, all of a sudden 97 hits, and now we're going to qualifying, and we start changing things. And that's when everything kind of fell apart for that 98 team.
8: And now the coach you're talking about is Steve Sampson.
9: Yep. I learned more from failure and from being treated the wrong way. I've learned so much from that 96 to 98 than I did in other places because You only become a better player, you only become a better person by failing. Because then you go back and you evaluate, you learn, you have learning lessons throughout the failures. That makes you a better person, that makes you a better soccer player. So I learned so much in that era, those 2 or 3 years, that made me a better player, made me a better person of how to treat people and how to do things. So I'm not sitting here sad. I'm just saying those were learning lessons that made me a better person.
8: It's just that, like, the one image I remember from 1998 with you and Alexi Lalas, yeah. And I think I see it. It was on television, and I yeah. think it was against the Iran match. And there's photos of this, too. You yeah. guys were sitting on the bench yeah. really mad because you yeah. hadn't played. And yeah. I'm just wondering, why aren't these guys on the pitch?
15: Steely's header. It's a super header. Well, the game, some said, would never take place. Here it is unfolding with real drama. Madavikier in the clear. He's got support in the centre. He doesn't need it. It's surely Iran's victory now.
9: We kind of knew that where our fate was sealed when they brought in, you know, different players. Eddie Pope, good player, great player. Thomas Dooley was hurt. He didn't really train a lot. And then Dooley came in and started in the World Cup. They brought in David Regis.
8: I remember that,
9: who
8: yes.
9: they found out of the blue. We were trying to figure out. So, like I said, there was a lot of things that the lineup that played against Germany in the very first World Cup game in 98 was nowhere near the lineup that went to Mexico with 10 players and got a result. Mm. It wasn't the same team that beat Costa Rica at home. You know what I mean? So you can go back and make comparisons. And we just sat there with me and Lexi. We kind of knew we weren't going to play. So at that point, the picture you see, there's a few of them, of me and Lexi sitting next to you. They're pissed off. There's one where we're sitting, where we're putting our hands on top of the rain guards. Just, you could just see us look up into the stands. We were just so upset and frustrated because when you lose to Germany, you make changes. You try to bring in new players. But if you go down that bench, I mean, you can keep looking down. Tab Ramos, mm-hmm. Eric Winalda, Preki.
8: Yes.
9: You know, I mean,
8: I
9: you can keep
8: Preki,
9: going,
8: yeah.
9: Lexi Lalas, myself, you can keep going down that list and you're just like, you know what I mean? We didn't know, we didn't understand what we did wrong. When Samson's put us in the game, he didn't play me every game, but the games I played, we won. The games Lexi played, we won.
8: Mm-hmm.
9: I mean, I remember warming up for one game. I think I warmed up for the Yugoslavia game. That was the only game he even thought about playing me.
8: Mm-hmm.
9: And I think he did it out of guilt.
8: I think you were subbed in at like the 81st minute or something like that.
9: I was subbed in with 13 minutes to go.
8: Okay.
9: I knew that was probably going to be my last World Cup.
8: And so, like, after that World Cup, you retired from the national team in 2000.
9: Yep.
8: And you focused on your career at MLS.
9: Yeah, with the Rapids here. Mm-hmm. So I decided just to stay focused on that, see if I can hammer out a few more years with the knee that was a little sore and go from there.
8: So what do you think about the team now, since that time you last suited up yeah. for the U.S. men's national team? Have they progressed, you know, as far as the team and the perception? I mean, we're seeing a lot of, like, also, like, MLS has grown since you've yeah. played as well. What's your thoughts on that?
9: Listen, we've had a lot of positive moments with U.S. soccer, and we've had a lot of negative moments, right? That's just reality. We're consistently getting out of the group. We lose the next round. So is that growth? You know what I mean? Is that really growth? So MLS came along, that's growth. You know, our national teams, our youth national teams are doing better. That's growth. We didn't qualify for 2018 under Bruce Arena.
8: Ironically.
9: That's a failure.
8: Mm-hmm.
9: That's the biggest failure in soccer, U.S. soccer history. So from that moment on, I think the U.S. soccer took a step back and evaluated the players they had on the field. And then they took two steps forward by eliminating some of the older players. They started bringing in guys like Tyler Adams. They started giving younger guys a chance. That's why we sit here today with kids that are playing in AC Milan. They're playing at Juventus. They're playing at Bournemouth. They're playing, you know, I mean, we've grown tremendously. But if we're going to keep showing growth in this sport, then that means we got to get out of the group. And when we get out of the group, we got to win that next game.
8: And so with this roster, how far do you think they will
9: go? I made it clear. My expectations are quarterfinal. You're not facing a top, I think, five or top seven team until you reach the quarterfinals. So why are we selling this team short? This team should get to a quarterfinal. What happens from there on is, hey, it's a crapshoot. You have a good day, you have a bad day. But expectation for everybody in this country should be for the U.S. national team to get out of the quarterfinals.
8: All right. Well, thank you, Cello, for the interview. I really appreciate it, man.
9: Anytime, my friend. Anytime.
4: Marcelo Balboa speaking with CPR's Tony Gorman. Balboa's a former member of the U.S. men's national soccer team and now coaches the Colorado Rapids under-14 youth team. The 2026 FIFA World Cup kicks off tomorrow and goes for a month and a half, featuring 48 teams. The U.S. co-hosts with Canada and Mexico. That is Colorado Matters for now. Thanks for spending time with us. I'm Ryan Warner. You're with CPR News and KRCC.

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5: Colorado is west of Tornado Alley, the strip of states where tornadoes are most likely to form. And yet, the county in the U.S. with the most twisters is in northern Colorado, Weld County, with nearly 300 tornadoes since 1950. Metro Denver is not immune either. Mid-June 1988, a rash of severe thunderstorms produced 6 tornadoes in one afternoon. An F2 uprooted hundreds of elm trees in northeast Denver, while an F3, with wind speeds up to 200 miles per hour, damaged buildings downtown. Nobody was seriously injured, but among those who survived, a golfer thrown 40 feet, a woman who was sucked through a convenience store window while holding a baby, and a man who clung to a telephone pole in winds strong enough to rip off both of his shoes, a sock, and his shirt buttons. In fact, almost every Colorado county has seen a tornado in the last 70 years. Most of them, however, weaker than the ones that barrel down Tornado Alley.
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7: Live from NPR News, I'm Lakshmi Singh. A protracted political fight over immigration enforcement funding ended a short time ago with President Trump's signature to a bill. He signed the $70 billion package this morning.
8: I'm thrilled to sign the Secure America Act to immediately and fully fund the Department of Homeland Security through the end of my term.
7: It caps months of wrangling between the GOP and Democrats who aggressively campaign for sweeping enforcement changes after two federal agents killed two U.S. citizens in Minnesota. President Trump says Iran is taking too long to negotiate a peace deal with the U.S. and warns on social media the Islamic Republic will pay the price. Trump separately told Fox News he might order new strikes on Iran's power plants and bridges. The U.S. military had attacked Iranian targets following the crash of an Apache helicopter that was patrolling the Strait of Hormuz. The pilots were rescued. Iran retaliated. It targeted U.S. military bases in Jordan, Kuwait, and Bahrain in response to the American airstrikes. The strikes followed again the downing of a U.S. attack helicopter. NPR's Jana Raff has details.
9: Jordan says it shot down 5 Iranian missiles fired toward Azraq in eastern Jordan. The U.S. military has a major presence in a Jordanian airbase in the desert there. Jordan said shrapnel from the interceptions caused no damage or casualties. Iran said it destroyed U.S. fighter jet hangars and a command and control center at the base. The U.S. military did not comment. Iran also targeted a U.S. airbase in Kuwait. And in Bahrain, where the U.S. 5th Fleet is based, sirens sounded while the government urged residents to seek shelter. Jane Araf, NPR News, Beirut.
7: A wartime spike in gasoline prices has pushed inflation to its highest level in more than 3 years. NPR's Scott Horsley reports on the latest cost of living data from the Labor Department out today.
10: Consumer prices in May were up 4.2% from a year ago. That's the biggest annual increase since April of 2023. Prices rose by 0.5% between April and May, with energy costs accounting for more than 60% of that monthly increase. Stripping out volatile food and energy costs, so-called core inflation was 2.9% for the 12 months ending in May, a slightly larger annual increase than the previous month. Gasoline prices have moderated in recent days, but are still about $1.17 a gallon higher than they were before the U.S. and Israel launched their war on Iran. AAA says the average price of regular gas is about $4.15 a gallon. Scott Horsley, NPR News, Washington.
7: And on Wall Street, investors are reacting with the Dow down 581 points. It's NPR News.
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12: This is CPR News and KRCC. I'm Bozzy Kanani. The federal government is seeking to strip a Commerce City woman of her citizenship. Prosecutors say Maria Lourdes Montoya knew her husband was not a U.S. citizen when she was naturalized. She's 63 years old and from Mexico. Authorities say her husband was also from Mexico, but that he had assumed the identity of another man who was a U.S. citizen. Montoya is due back in court in Denver for a hearing next month. At Denver International Airport, officials are looking at a range of types of energy to keep the airport working as it grows. CEO Phil Washington says that includes leveraging its large solar array.
13: We cannot afford the outages that we have had. We, and this is no knock on the grid provider, but I can't afford to be down. Any airport cannot afford to be down. We've had far too many outages.
12: Washington says a roadmap aims for DIA to be energy independent and that they've received proposals with ideas ranging from geothermal to nuclear energy. As temperatures rise, Coloradans are warned to watch out for harmful blue-green algae blooms in lakes and ponds. Here's CPR's Haley May.
14: The blooms, also known as cyanobacteria, thrive in warm, slow-moving water in summer months. Some can produce toxins that make people sick and can be deadly for dogs and other animals. Officials say harmful blooms often look like pea soup, spilled green paint, or thick foam floating on the water's surface. Health experts recommend keeping children and pets away from water that appears discolored or has algae scum on the surface and avoiding contact with any suspected bloom.
12: That's Haley May reporting. This is CPR News and KRCC.

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6: You're back with On Point. I'm Meghna Chakrabarty, and you're here to hear Heather Cox Richardson today. She is the author of the wildly popular newsletter and Substack, Letters from an American, also professor of history at Boston College. And Professor Richardson, one of the reasons why I enjoy talking to you so much is we can very clearly connect things that are happening in this moment, literally second by second, to America's long and complex history. And I wanted to ask you something about what we heard Secretary Rubio say a little bit earlier, because he asserts, yes, the children who have been removed from the country who are U.S.-born citizens, he doesn't question their citizenship. He doesn't also question the fact that they were removed from the country, but he says, hey, since they're U.S. citizens, they can come back. So what's the big deal?
7: So I said before, there's a distinction between people who can be naturalized and people who are natural born citizens that are born either in this country or under certain conditions elsewhere. And this is something that Americans dealt with immediately after the Civil War, because again, there's a lot of people coming and going in this period. And as early as 1889, the U.S. government recognized that once somebody had become, was born here and was a citizen here, that the government, that is the country, had an interest in making sure that citizen had the best opportunities and was well protected. So there's actually a case in 1889 where a woman and her husband have come from Scotland with a child who was born in Scotland, but they have a baby here who is a natural born citizen. And they leave and go back to Scotland, and then the man abandons the woman, and she thinks he's in America, so she comes back. And she comes back at a time after 1882 when we don't only get the Chinese Exclusion Act, but we also get a different act about 3 months later that governs the people who come in through New York. And that says if you're a pauper, you can't come to America. And just as a sideline here, I want to be clear, this is not my research. This is a fabulous immigration historian out of University of California, Berkeley, named Hidetaka Hirota, who writes about this. And she comes back to America to try and find her errant husband. And they stop her at, in New York, and they say, well, you can't come in because you're destitute. But then the guy realizes that there's a U.S. citizen there. Mm. And so he writes to his superiors, who at the time are in the Treasury Department. That's what oversees immigration in that period. And he says, what am I going to do? And the people of the Treasury Department look at this and they say, our interest is in making sure that American citizens are well cared for, that are as healthy as they can be. So the mother and her other child, who are, not otherwise eligible to come into the United States, should come in with that small child so that the small child, the citizen, is surrounded by the loving parent. And that's not the only time that happens. It happens again a few years later. So there's, like I said,

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0: Say Guggenheim, and you think art, architecture, museums, and philanthropy. The Guggenheim fortune was one of the world's largest in the late 19th century, and it all began in Colorado. In the 1880s, a struggling Swiss immigrant named Meyer Guggenheim bought two silver mines in Leadville. Both mines made the Guggenheim family a lot of money. Their mining profits grew by adding a smelter in Pueblo, then expanded beyond Colorado and built an international industrial empire with M. Guggenheim's sons. Of the eight sons, Solomon established the flagship Guggenheim Museum in New York City. Simon was Colorado's U.S. Senator for one term. Benjamin, father of Peggy Guggenheim, was on the Titanic. He did not survive. But another millionaire with Leadville roots did. Molly Brown.
1: A Colorado 150 postcard supported by Ibotta.
2: Live from NPR News, I'm Lakshmi Singh. President Trump says the United States will bomb Iran again, reigniting conflict in the war that he repeatedly says is winding down soon. Here's NPR's Deepa Shivaram.
3: Trump says Iran downed a U.S. Army helicopter earlier this week. Both pilots were unharmed. On Tuesday, the U.S. resumed strikes on Iran to retaliate, and Trump said more strikes would follow.
4: We'll see what happens, but we hit them hard yesterday, and we're going to hit them again hard today.
3: The renewed conflict likely means the war with Iran that Trump and Israel started will go on even longer, contrary to the president's repeated claims that it would be short and that an end is in sight. Trump also claimed that a peace deal has been fully negotiated with Iran, but Iran just needs to sign it. Negotiations have been going on for weeks, with little signs of a deal being reached soon. Deepa Shivaram, NPR News, The White House.
2: U.S. stocks are falling sharply after a government report showed inflation soared to its highest level in 3 years, hitting 4.2% last month. More on that from NPR's Windsor Johnston.
5: Rising energy costs continue to work their way through the economy, pushing up the price of everything from food and airfare to shipping and manufacturing. Economist Mark Zandi says consumers shouldn't expect much relief anytime soon.
6: You know that old adage that prices go up like a rocket, they come down like a feather. Oil prices now are kind of sort of around $90 a barrel. Now that may be about as low as it gets for a while, even if the president nails down some kind of deal here in the next few days, few weeks.
5: Sandy says the typical household has paid more than $500 in added energy costs since February. That alone is more than the roughly $350 families received in tax relief this year. Windsor Johnston, NPR News.
2: The Democratic Party sees a path through Maine to edge out Republicans in the U.S. Senate in the midterms. One of the most vulnerable seats is that of Republican Senator Susan Collins. Yesterday, voters decided she will face Democrat Graham Platner.
7: Susan Collins may have started her career decades ago in Washington with good intentions, but she has become just as spineless and corrupt as the establishment she now serves.
2: Dave Wasserman, senior editor and elections analyst with the nonpartisan Cook Political Report, says Platner's chances are still a toss-up.
8: We don't have a lot of polling data to draw on since these most recent revelations about Platner's treatment of women. However, we do know that he needs to win a robust share of women, particularly older women, to defeat Susan Collins.
2: Wasserman on NPR's Morning Edition. At last check on Wall Street, the Dow is down 565 points. 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
10: This is CPR News and KRCC. I'm Bazi Kanani. The federal government is seeking to strip a Commerce City woman of her citizenship. Prosecutors say Maria Lourdes Montoya knew her husband was not a U.S. citizen when she was naturalized. She's 63 years old and from Mexico. Authorities say her husband was also from Mexico, but that he had assumed the identity of another man who was a U.S. citizen. Montoya is due back in court in Denver for a hearing next month. At Denver International Airport, officials are looking at a range of types of energy to keep the airport working as it grows. CEO Phil Washington says that includes leveraging its large solar array.
11: We cannot afford the outages that we have had. And this is no knock on the grid provider, but I can't afford to be down. Any airport cannot afford to be down. We've had far too many outages.
10: Washington says a roadmap aims for DIA to be energy independent and that they've received proposals with ideas ranging from geothermal to nuclear energy. As temperatures rise, Coloradans are warned to watch out for harmful blue-green algae blooms in lakes and ponds. Here's CPR's Haley May.
12: The blooms, also known as cyanobacteria, thrive in warm, slow-moving water in summer months. Some can produce toxins that make people sick and can be deadly for dogs and other animals. Officials say harmful blooms often look like pea soup, spilled green paint, or thick foam floating on the water's surface. Health experts recommend keeping children and pets away from water that appears discolored or has algae scum on the surface and avoiding contact with any suspected bloom.
10: That's Haley May reporting. This is CPR News and KRCC.

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7: From WHYY in Philadelphia, this is Fresh Air. I'm Tanya Mosley. Today, actor Josh O'Connor. He's the lead in the new Steven Spielberg film, Disclosure Day, a sci-fi thriller about a man who decides the world deserves to know the truth about alien life. O'Connor became well known for his roles as a young Prince Charles in The Crown, and a young priest in Knives Out, and a sheep farmer in God's Own Country. We talk about preparing in secret to star in a big summer blockbuster, why he initially had no interest in playing Prince Charles, and why he gets sick after completing almost every role. We also get into why he's drawn to the particular men he plays, and how after years of disappearing into other people, he's looking forward to a break, a chance, as he puts it, to just be himself for a while. And TV critic David Bean Cooley reviews new documentaries on Lorne Michaels and Martin Short. First News.
8: Live from NPR News, I'm Lakshmi Singh. A protracted political fight over immigration enforcement funding ended today when President Trump signed a $70 billion package this morning. However, a resolution to the U.S.-Iran war continues to elude the president. He's threatening to bomb Iran again, but also predicts once again the conflict will wind down soon. NPR's Deepa Shivaram has more.
9: Trump says Iran downed a U.S. Army helicopter earlier this week. Both pilots were unharmed. On Tuesday, the U.S. resumed strikes on Iran to retaliate, and Trump said more strikes would follow.
10: We'll see what happens, but we hit them hard yesterday, and we're going to hit them again hard today.
9: The renewed conflict likely means the war with Iran that Trump and Israel started will go on even longer, contrary to the president's repeated claims that it would be short and that an end is in sight. Trump also claimed that a peace deal has been fully negotiated with Iran, but Iran just needs to sign it. Negotiations have been going on for weeks, with little signs of a deal being reached soon. Deepa Shivaram, NPR News, The White House.
8: Both parties are taking stock after yesterday's primary elections in Maine, Nevada, North Dakota, and South Carolina. NPR's Sage Miller reports that includes a key Senate race in Maine and two gubernatorial races in South Carolina and Nevada.
11: Democrats want to take control of the Senate, which likely depends in part on flipping Maine's Senate seat blue. Voters there looked past a litany of claims about character and alleged behavior to pick Graham Plattner as their nominee. He will face longtime Republican Senator Susan Collins. In South Carolina, Trump's opinion still matters. Two Trump-supporting candidates are heading to a runoff election in the governor's race, but only one of them, Lieutenant Governor Pamela Evett, is endorsed by the president. And Nevada Democrats hope their nominee, State Attorney General Aaron Ford, can win the governor's office. Ford be a more left-wing challenger and will take on Republican Governor Joe Lombardo. The race is seen as a signal of what kind of Democratic candidate can win in swing states nationally. Sage Miller, NPR News.
8: Just a matter of hours before the 2026 FIFA World Cup begins. Largest in history, 48 teams participating in games across the U.S., Mexico, and Canada over the next month. NPR's Becky Sullivan's in Los Angeles, where Team USA plays its first match Friday night against Paraguay.
12: There is this sort of generation of players who are now in their prime. And so the sort of stars, the focal points of the team, I would say, are this core group of, you know, you have forward Christian Pulisic, who's probably the biggest star on the team. He's a forward. He plays in the front left. He's the active leading scorer for the U.S. men's national team. Plus, you have these midfielders, Tyler Adams and Weston McKennie. All three of these guys are 27 years old. They're the faces of the team. They've been playing for the U.S. together since they were teenagers.
8: It's
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13: This is CPR News and KRCC. I'm Bazi Kanani. The federal government is seeking to strip a Commerce City woman of her citizenship. Prosecutors say Maria Lourdes Montoya knew her husband was not a U.S. citizen when she was naturalized. She's 63 years old and from Mexico. Authorities say her husband was also from Mexico, but that he had assumed the identity of another man who was a U.S. citizen. Montoya is due back in court in Denver for a hearing next month. At Denver International Airport, officials are looking at a range of types of energy to keep the airport working as it grows. CEO Phil Washington says that includes leveraging its large solar array.
14: We cannot afford the outages that we have had. We, and this is no knock on the grid provider, but I can't afford to be down. Any airport cannot afford to be down. We've had far too many outages.
13: Washington says a roadmap aims for DIA to be energy independent and that they've received proposals with ideas ranging from geothermal to nuclear energy. As temperatures rise, Coloradans are warned to watch out for harmful blue-green algae blooms in lakes and ponds. Here's CPR's Haley May.
15: The blooms, also known as cyanobacteria, thrive in warm, slow-moving water in summer months. Some can produce toxins that make people sick and can be deadly for dogs and other animals. Officials say harmful blooms often look like pea soup, spilled green paint, or thick foam floating on the water's surface. Health experts recommend keeping children and pets away from water that appears discolored or has algae scum on the surface and avoiding contact with any suspected bloom.
13: That's Haley May reporting. This is CPR News and KRCC.

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1: This final note on the way out today, which comes with an eye toward the calendar, the entries of which for next Tuesday and Wednesday show us that the Federal Reserve is going to be meeting to talk about interest rates, new chair Kevin Warsh's first meeting. We did a story a couple of weeks

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3: I saw how dependent Somalia was on not only imported food, but also imported fertilizer coming out of the Strait of Hormuz. I realized that it was the perfect place to see up close this grave test of what one person put it to me as the post-aid era.
4: I'm Rachel Abrams. That's coming up on The Daily from The New York Times.
5: Live from NPR News in Culver City, California, I'm Dwayne Brown. Huge changes are coming for students hoping to get help paying for college, as NPR's Corey Turner tells us. July 1st brings a major overhaul of the federal student aid system.
6: The changes were passed by Republicans last year and include new loan limits for graduate students who used to be able to borrow enough to cover the full cost of their program. After July 1st, they'll be limited to $20,500 a year. Borrowers enrolled in the Biden-era SAVE repayment plan will need to switch plans, as SAVE is being shut down. And if they don't, they'll be automatically placed into one of the least flexible standard plans. July also brings the rollout of two new repayment plans that will be the only options for new borrowers moving forward. And in one more big change, the Pell Grant program for low-income students is expanding to help pay for short-term workforce training. Corey Turner, NPR News.
5: The Food and Drug Administration has approved a new sunscreen ingredient for the first time in decades. Here in the U.S., sunscreen, of course, regulated as an over-the-counter drug, not as a cosmetic. NPR's Sydney Lupkin says that can make new approvals tricky.
7: Femotrezinol has long been an active ingredient in sunscreen sold in Europe and Asia. And for the last 20 years, a company called DSM Nutritional Products LLC has been trying to get it approved in the U.S. The FDA announced this week that it added femotrezinol to the list of permitted sunscreen ingredients. The new ingredient protects against UVA and UVB rays, the agency says, and it's safe to use for adults and children 6 months and older. Products containing this ingredient aren't on store shelves yet, but should be in the next few months. Sydney Lupkin, NPR News.
5: Well, inflation rose to its highest level in more than 3 years last month, fueled by the war with Iran. Consumer prices up 4.2% from a year ago, leading to a big sell-off on Wall Street. This is NPR.
8: And this is CPR News and KRCC. I'm Corey Jones. There's high fire danger for parts of the state this afternoon. That includes areas around Denver, Grand Junction, and Vail. Hot and windy weather, along with dry vegetation, mean that any fires that spark could spread quickly. The National Weather Service expects those red flag warnings to last into late tonight. Kids in Colorado are viewing substance use with more and more caution. That's according to the Healthy Kids Colorado survey, which is conducted every other year. The latest data showed that use of marijuana, cigarettes, and alcohol dropped or was unchanged, alongside prescription pain medicine misuse. Rachel O'Brien is with the nonprofit One Chance to Grow Up. She says it matters when adults talk about underage substance abuse.
9: We know that it's a protective factor, that teens who know that the parents and the people in their life think underage use is wrong, they're 72% less likely to use.
8: Among young people who said they currently vaped, 9 out of 10 used flavored vapes. For those using oral nicotine pouches, 8 in 10 used flavored products. White River National Forest is proposing new projects that would thin forests in both Eagle and Summit counties. CPR's Molly Cruz has details.
10: Officials at the National Forest that spans 9 counties across Colorado say they are planning a 2-year forest thinning project to help reduce wildfire risk and improve the forest health. A spokesperson with the Forest Service says that many areas treated during the mountain pine beetle outbreak during the mid-90s and 2000s have since regrown with dense young lodgepole pine trees. The Forest Service says it plans to thin no more than 1,000 acres per year and will host public informational meetings next week in Minturn and in Silverthorne. I'm Molly Cruz, CPR News.
8: The Daily is next here on CPR News and KRCC.
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4: From the New York Times, I'm Rachel Abrams, and this is The Daily. The war in Iran has had some visible consequences, like skyrocketing energy costs and higher gas prices. But the effects of this war are often far less obvious and much more serious for the world's most vulnerable people. Today, my colleague Peter Goodman tells us about what he learned on a recent trip to Somalia and why the system of global aid is no longer in a position to help. It's Wednesday, June 10th. A quick note about today's show. This episode contains scenes and descriptions that may be disturbing. Peter Goodman, welcome back to The Daily.
13: Thanks for having me.
4: So, Peter, we're now 101 days into the war with Iran, and we have talked a lot on the show about its effect on gas prices. But you cover global supply chains, which means that you've gone all over the world, you've reported on how something gets from point A to point B, and you have focused a lot on all the people who are affected in between. So for that reason, we wanted to ask you for your take on how the war has disrupted things all over the world in less visible ways.
13: Well, first of all, the price of energy goes so far beyond putting gas in your car, right? I mean, we've seen cooking fuel get scarce in India, in South America. We've seen the Philippines limit the hours that people can work in office buildings to limit the cost of air conditioning. We've seen helium, which is used by computer chip factories from Taiwan, get expensive and hard to secure. The ripple effects of this are almost infinite.
4: Reminds me of the butterfly effect. A butterfly flaps its wings in one place and you see a tidal wave in another.
13: Right. I mean, this particular butterfly is coming out of the Strait of Hormuz, which is the conduit for something like one-fifth of the world's oil supply and something like a third of major forms of fertilizer, which affects how much food that we can grow. And so the consequences of this particular flapping of wings are especially enormous. Mm-hmm. In addition to these kind of ripple effects, there are also significant issues of life and death. And that's what I've been focusing on. I've been looking at 60 or so countries that tend to suffer from malnutrition, even in the best of times. And every time there's a shock, we have reason to worry. And now we have a big reason to worry because the price of food and fertilizer is going up very quickly in many parts of the world. And we in wealthy countries decided to dismantle large parts of the international humanitarian relief system. This is the safety net that dates all the way back to the end of World War II. And then we in the United States and Israel decided to launch this war.
4: Mm-hmm. The aid cuts that you referred to, the U.S. aid cuts, of course, refer to USAID. We covered this on the show. That was something that happened very early on in the second Trump administration.
13: Yes. I mean, in addition, major European donors like the United Kingdom, like Germany, have also pulled back. And this is in part because the Trump administration has pressed European allies to spend more money on their own defense or financing NATO, as opposed to, in the Trump view, just relying on the good graces and largesse of the United States. And so in London, in Berlin, major governments have also cut back significantly on overseas aid, and that has contributed to this picture. So now we're in a situation where we've got tremendous need for aid. We've got climate crises around the world, and yet we've seen international humanitarian relief drop from $43 billion in 2022 to $28 billion last year, and it's still coming down.
4: Do you feel like the U.S.'s allies looked at the cuts that the U.S. was making to USAID and thought, okay, well, if the U.S. is cutting it, we can cut it too? Like, do you think the U.S. almost gave our NATO allies permission to cut their own humanitarian programs?
13: Yes and no. I mean, look, the Nordic countries and the European Union as a bloc are still holding the line on overseas aid. And yet the political appeal in many countries, and especially this one, the United States, of saying, hey, how about we solve problems at home instead of trying to save starving kids in some faraway place that I'll never visit? That has a lot of political punch.
4: Mm-hmm.
13: Now, I think it's important to remember that, you know, in addition to the humanitarian aims, it's also been an instrument of foreign policy. It's traditionally been about national security policy. And while it might be tempting to say, well, what do people in some faraway place have to do with the voter in Ohio or New Jersey or wherever? History tells us that when you leave tens of millions of people in a situation where they don't have enough food to eat, their already difficult lives become that much more traumatic.
4: Mm-hmm.
13: That can play out a lot of different ways, but they're not good. First of all, you could end up with the mother of all migration crises.
4: Sure.
13: Now, I'm not here to fearmonger about immigration, but if your perspective is you don't want millions of people heading to the Darien Gap in Panama or streaming toward places like Greece and Turkey and on toward Northern Europe, well, you got to give a thought to what's going to happen if you remove all of this aid and then add on an enormous crisis. People are not going to sit in their villages and starve.
4: Mm-hmm.
13: People are going to go to where they can better support their families. And the worse the crisis gets, the more likely that people will be on the move. It's also worth reminding people that, you know, Al-Shabaab, which is this Al-Qaeda-affiliated Islamist militia, is active in the Horn of Africa. And certainly trauma, like famine, provides recruits.
4: Mm-hmm.
13: It's another societal shock. And it's not tenable for the rest of the world to pretend that it's living in some sort of giant gated community.
4: Right.
13: You know, gated community as national security policy tends not to work very well.
4: Right.
13: So then I had a conversation with Mercy Corps, this American aid organization, and they suggested that I think about going to Somalia. A country that is especially susceptible to climate change, drought, because it's traditionally thought of as very difficult, dangerous. But they suggested that it would be possible. And as I saw how dependent Somalia was on not only imported food, but also imported fertilizer coming out of the Strait of Hormuz, I realized that it was the perfect place to see up close this grave test of what one person put it to me as the post-aid era.
4: We'll be right back.
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8: One Colorado town was losing police recruits, nurses, and city workers, not because of pay, but because of childcare or the lack of it.
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8: Then the town made an unusual move. 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
4: I'm Rachel Abrams, and this is The Daily. My colleague Peter Goodman tells us about what he learned on a recent trip to Somalia and why the system of global aid is no longer in a position to help. A quick note about today's show. This episode contains scenes and descriptions that may be disturbing. Okay, so Peter, talk to us about your trip to Somalia. What did you find going on there?
13: Well, it's important to say right at the top that Somalia was already in a very precarious situation before the war started. There was a severe drought. There had been several droughts in a row. These had devastated the food supply. You've got armed conflict. And then you've got these dramatic cuts to the aid system.
4: Mm-hmm.
13: So Somalia imports something like 70% of its food and 90% of its energy. And because so much shipping has been disrupted by the shutdown of the Strait of Hormuz and to a lesser extent, the Red Sea, you've got several weeks of delays getting supplies into ports in the Horn of Africa. And so the price of food and fuel has more than doubled since the war.
4: You're describing a series of cascading events that all could lead to these potentially catastrophic results. I want to go through them one by one. Let's start with the food situation.
13: Right. So in Mogadishu, which is the capital of Somalia, I went to a fish market and there were these guys wielding machetes to hack sharks and tuna into steaks. I talked to a woman who was running a stand there, Fatuma Noor, and she was telling me that wholesale prices have gone up because the fishing boats can't afford to buy as much diesel as they used to, which means they can't go out to the deeper waters where the biggest fish are. They're staying closer to the shore, which is depleting the catch, which is limiting the supply of fish. So she has to pay more. And as a result, she has to charge her customers more. So her sales are down half. And she's actually worried about going bankrupt as a result of this.
4: What about the people who, even before the Iran war, could not afford to go to this market? What have they been doing since prices have only gone up?
13: Yeah, I mean, I talked to, I don't even know how many families who said, we don't know where our next meal is coming from. We're lucky if we can feed our children one meal a day. Lots of families are now subsisting on, you know, sorghum porridge with weeds that they're finding by riverbanks. And the drought is even eliminating that.
4: Mm.
13: This is the drought that existed before. But what struck me was how UNICEF, for one example, they're trucking water to drought-afflicted areas. Well, the price of trucking that water is much more expensive. So now that they're trucking less water, there are more people in need who can no longer stay in the places that used to be relying upon that water. They have to go move somewhere in search of aid in the places like the ones I visited in camps along the Ethiopian border.
4: So what did you see when you visited those camps, and what did the people there tell you?
13: Yeah, well, this was gutting. On my first day in the town of Dolo on the Ethiopian border, the sort of place where traditionally large international relief groups, World Food Program, UNICEF, have clustered, I met a family that had left a rural area where the drought had been particularly severe. It had killed their 50 head of cattle. That's their life savings. Mm-hmm. Once that's gone, they've got nothing. Meanwhile, the rivers have dried up. They can't grow any food. So they walked for 9 days.
4: Wow.
13: Carrying their 3-year-old daughter on their backs. And they get there to Dolo, and they discover that all of these international relief groups, almost all of them, have abandoned the area. There's no help. They were in disbelief, and they understood, like most of the people in these camps, they can't go back. They set up a tent alongside hundreds of others with some plastic sheeting that gets donated by some other people in the camp. They find some sticks, and they set up the shelter, and they're just waiting and hoping that some aid will return.
4: What you are describing is a mass starvation crisis in the making, if not already here. Can you talk a little bit about what treatment is available, and has that changed also as a result of the war?
13: Yeah, that's changed dramatically. I think maybe the most harrowing thing I saw, I was taken to a UNICEF ward of a hospital in Mogadishu where the most severe malnourishment cases are taken. This hospital has seen a doubling of cases in the last few months. This is since the disruptions of the war. I saw babies needing feeding tubes and oxygen to be kept alive.
19: Is this okay?
20: You don't mind.
19: Thank you.
13: And I talked through a translator with a mother who was sitting next to her 18-month-old baby boy leaning up alongside her.
20: So she's saying the river dried up, so they cannot cultivate.
13: And when her infant son couldn't hold down any food, she had to beg to get $24 to get her child to the city in a place where farm laborers are making $1 a day. Mm. But here was the part of this that was most striking to me. The doctors there told me a third of these cases, they think, could have been avoided had these kids been assessed and treated earlier. Now, UNICEF has been forced to close 205 health and nutrition centers throughout Somalia. Mm. If those centers were still there, then a lot of these kids ending up in the hospital needing oxygen to breathe and feeding tubes to stay alive would be treated and assessed earlier, but that capacity has been dismantled.
4: Peter, you mentioned that Somalia was already facing a cascading series of crises even before the Iran war.
13: Right.
4: Do we have any way to quantify how much worse the humanitarian crisis has gotten?
13: Well, let me put it to you this way. In February, so this is before the impacts of the Iran war, mm-hmm. the UN Food and Agriculture Organization warns that there are 6.5 million people in Somalia. That's about a third of the population that are suffering hunger at levels that are deemed an emergency. And early last year, the World Food Program, which is the largest source of food aid in the country, has funds to serve as many as 2 million people a month. Mm-hmm. Well, when I was there, this is late April, early May, they were down to funds that were adequate to serve 300,000 people a month, and that was going to run out at the end of June.
4: So from 2 million to 300,000 a month and no more come July.
13: Correct. And I actually got a snapshot of this aid running out in real time in Somalia. So I went to visit a World Food Program warehouse.
19: So this is 2 months supply.
20: Yeah, 2 months supply.
13: Okay. This is a place that felt like a fortress, you know, high walls, topped by barbed wire.
20: We're supplying the region basically with food.
13: And I walked through that facility with the director, Josephine Mouly. She showed me these 13 A-frame tents mm-hmm. that normally would be full of food aid. And 12 of these 13 tents were empty. Mm.
2: So we're in the one tent that actually does have some supplies, and it's...
13: We went inside this one tent that was full, and there were these brown cartons.
2: Cardboard boxes stamped with the USAID logo and American flags. It says made in USA.
13: They were full of Plumpy Nut, which is this peanut-rich nutrient paste that's fed to malnourished children and pregnant and breastfeeding moms. And this was the last of it. There was nothing else in the pipeline.
21: Just up to June, July.
13: Right.
21: If we don't get any funding, we'll be dry completely. We can't respond.
13: It really brought home for me that these aid workers are now in a position where they're having to contemplate this surreal hierarchy of suffering where, you know, as one World Food Program official put it to me, we're deciding who lives today and who dies in 2 weeks.
4: Peter, how representative is what you saw in Somalia of the downstream effects of this war in the other countries that you have been focused on?
13: Well, look, Somalia goes into this crisis especially vulnerable, but it is very much representative in that the trajectory is the same. So in Sudan, which is widely considered the world's most dire humanitarian crisis at the moment, where you already have parts of the country in officially declared famine, well, now in Port Sudan, the primary gateway for food aid in Sudan, you have stuff coming in weeks later. And then the head of UNICEF for Sudan told me it's difficult to get that stuff trucked to places that are stricken by famine because not only is the price of diesel so expensive, but the trucking companies are unwilling to take the risk of bringing their trucks into the hinterland because there are actual physical shortages of diesel fuel.
4: They're worried they're going to get stuck there.
13: They're worried they're going to get stuck there.
4: Peter, one of the things that we have talked about on this show a lot since the war began was that even if it ended tomorrow, even if the Strait of Hormuz opened tomorrow, enough damage has been done to energy infrastructure in the Persian Gulf that the disruptions to energy supplies could go on for years. And I wonder whether you foresee that same kind of more lasting disruption in the countries that we've talked about today.
13: Look, a lot of what we're talking about here will change people's lives forever. Now, will some of it return to normal when the strait reopens? Maybe some of it. Sure, fuel prices presumably will go back down. Fertilizer will be more available and food prices could come back down. And that could have a lot of benefit. But you have to look at things a little more expansively than that. I mean, again, think about the butterfly effect, all of the ripple effects that can't be undone in a few weeks or maybe even years. I mean, I went to a training program in Dolo in Somalia that used to be funded by USAID. It trained people to be seamstresses. And when I was there, they had no threat. They didn't have chemicals for their sewing machines and enrollment had crashed. Now, this is not the most acutely needed sort of program if you're thinking about feeding people tomorrow, but it's vital in terms of building up some upward mobility. Think about that times a million. What I was seeing in Somalia was the product of a series of political decisions. You have hundreds of millions of people who, by dint of climate change, cuts to the aid system, the impacts of the war, are now in these sort of purgatory situations, and we're still at the beginning stages of it. There's a long way down to go from here.
4: Peter Goodman, thank you so much.
13: Thank you so much, Rachel.
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1: It's 4:44. This is CPR News and KRCC. I'm Corey Jones with more All Things Considered. The Western Slope town of Montrose has been wrestling with a problem that sounds personal, but it affects the whole local economy. Childcare is so scarce that city leaders decided to build their own center for first responders and other public workers who have unpredictable schedules. CPR's Jenny Brundine has more on their unusual solution.
2: Montrose Police Chief Blaine Hall remembers trying to recruit a highly skilled officer from out of state. The reason the person didn't take the job? Childcare.
3: It's absolutely affected our ability to recruit.
2: In Montrose, there are three children for every licensed childcare spot. Workers at City Hall, the hospital, and the schools all struggled to find care.
4: We were losing some staff from not having enough childcare spaces within the community.
2: The city's community development director, Jace Hochwalt, says city leaders concluded that childcare wasn't just a private issue. It was an issue of Montrose's economic and family stability. They decided to build their own center.
5: Hi, this is Ashley from Little Adventures. We have you on our wait list, and we do have room for your little one.
2: In May, Montrose opened a center for 50 infants, toddlers, and preschoolers. City workers and first responders get first priority, and then spots open to the public.
6: He doesn't usually take a pacifier, but sometimes it helps.
2: Detective Bridget Clarkson says before this center opened, she relied on babysitters, relatives.
7: My emergency pickup list is always just pages long, because who knows when somebody else is going to have to pick up.
2: Sometimes it meant leaving her first child, who's now 16, in places she wasn't 100% confident about. She says that stress followed her to work. Today at the new center that has extended hours, Clarkson feels something she hasn't felt in years. Relief.
8: Okay, we'll see you in a little bit.
7: This has been the goal, being able to figure out how to balance the job that I'm passionate about with the well-being of my kids and my family.
2: Leaders first studied the problem. Voters approved a lodging tax increase with some of the money directed to childcare. A community campaign helped build support. The city then partnered with Access Early Education Foundation to run the center in a renovated city-owned building. Executive Director Jennifer Knott sees employer-based centers as the future of childcare.
9: It's a win-win for the employers because they can provide retention and recruitment tool. And then it's a win-win for our centers because we have that support and that backing of an employer.
2: But the new center doesn't solve everything. Leanne Distel runs the area's largest childcare provider. She says a freeze on state subsidies has locked out low-income families. That means she has open spaces that people can't afford. She's had to reduce hours. That has a ripple effect on other parents.
10: We have trash collectors, mail carriers, and tellers at banks, waitresses.
2: Some have had to leave. Unlicensed but legal providers like Trinity Sandoval fill some of those gaps.
11: You guys want to color or paint with me?
2: She runs a childcare center from her trailer home. She has a waiting list every week.
12: Calls, emails, text messages, people on Facebook asking.
2: Many of her clients are single moms. Some sound desperate. She charges $35 to $55 a day, depending on what they can afford. One mom lost her job.
12: She was working for Uber and DoorDash.
2: So her kid could be with her until she found another job. City officials know there's more work to be done. Here's Police Chief Blaine Hall on the new center.
3: It allows us to be competitive in recruiting, not just in public safety, not just in public works for your roads, your streets, education, and healthcare, which are all things that individuals that don't have kids are going to need.
13: Do you have a good day?
2: It's the end of the day for city utility worker Samantha Michael. Her son runs into her arms. His teacher gives the rundown.
14: We did the colors, we read books, we talked about emotions.
2: Her kids did great.
15: She doesn't want to go home.
2: And for Detective Clarkson,
7: I feel so much relief for the first time in 16 years of trying to raise a kid while working in public safety. I feel excited about where my kids get to be during the day.
2: And she says that opens up mind space for her to go to work and be excited about what she's doing there. I'm Jenny Brundine, CPR News.
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1: All Things Considered continues here on CPR News and KRCC. I'm Corey Jones. You can now get to Red Rocks Amphitheater with public transportation. That's after years of clamoring. But there are some limitations. So to test it out, the reporters at Denverite embarked on an amazing race. Here's Denverite's Paolo Shalceda.
19: Our adventure begins at Denver's Union Station on a Saturday. I am Paolo Shalceda. I'm going to be taking public transit to Red Rocks. I think it's going to take me about an hour and a half, hopefully less than two.
20: I'm Kyle Harris. I am going to be taking a VIO, which is like, in this case, a scooter, a sitting scooter up there. It's going to take about an hour and a half is my guess, and I believe I will be beating Paolo, though I'm terrified.
21: My name is Kiara Damari. I will be driving. I'm expecting it to be like a cool 40, maybe 45 minutes. And yeah, I'm looking forward to it.
19: On your marks, get set, go. See you there. With that, we're off. A car versus a bike versus a public transit pass. The goal? Get to Red Rocks from Denver's transit hub the fastest. Now, there are a lot of stressors when it comes to getting to the concert venue. Parking is often a pain, and on the way out, traffic is maddening too. Plus, some people use recreational drugs or drink alcohol, and they need a safe way to get home. Public transit has long been touted as a possible solution to these things. Enter WestTrax, a new shuttle service that can pick you up from six stops in Jefferson County. So let's see how the options stack up, starting from Union Station.
21: Okay, I am putting Red Rocks into my Apple Maps right now. Okay, we're 27 minutes away, which is way quicker than I thought. I was thinking like a 40-minute drive, but
22: 27 is much better.
19: So to get to Red Rocks, we have to take the W line, and then we have to transfer at the end of that line to take the new WestTrax shuttle, which is free. The one that comes in 13 minutes ends at the Federal Center. The one that comes in 28 minutes brings us to the stop we need to get to. So I want chapstick. And we can get snacks for the road.
20: I am sitting downtown right now, really close to the aquarium, an underground adventure, and I am trying to figure out if I should be on the bike trail or on the road. Google Maps is giving me one thing, intuition's giving me another. We'll see how this goes.
19: 15 minutes in, and some of us were having more fun than others.
23: Loving with that body, I just know it. Holding her in his arms late at night. You don't know the song?
24: Jesse's girl, right?
23: Jesse's girl! Shout out Jesse's girl!
24: Why are you run a woman like that?
19: That's Denverite photojournalist Kevin Beatty riding shotgun with Kiara.
20: We're going to have like 30 minutes to kill at least, maybe an hour.
21: I honestly think it might be close to an hour. I really want to, I want to know how Kyle's doing.
20: I am not convinced this is the safest way to get to Red Rocks, by the way. This appears to be all roads and all streets. It feels like this thing is going incredibly slowly. And the way that I am sitting on this thing as a biker is ridiculous. My knees are practically going up to my chin. I'm too tall for this thing.
19: Okay, we're about 16 minutes into the race. We are almost definitely in last place. we have not left the train station because our train has not come. So, awesome. After about half an hour or so, the race was already over.
21: Okay, parked. We did it. Good job.
19: I will say, Kiara didn't have to deal with rush hour, which can be brutal on weeknights. But as she and her car crossed the finish line, someone else's trip was getting bumpy, even harrowing.
20: All right, I just passed Sheridan. We'll see if this thing keeps running.
0: This is a no-ride zone. Please use the map to navigate away from this area.
20: I think it is stopping me at Sheridan. So I'm not quite sure what to do here. I think I may be stuck. And I am still 15 miles from Red Rocks. Yep, this thing
0: this
20: died.
0: This is a no-ride zone. Please use the map to navigate away from this area.
19: Kyle was officially out. But for me, I was just getting going. I was finally on RTD's W line.
0: Doors are closing.
19: 26 minutes into the race, and we finally boarded the train. That's progress, and hopefully we're catching up with Kyle. Kyle, I'm coming for you. From there, it took me about 45 minutes to get to the end of the line, where the shuttle would pick me up. I was able to get some reading done. Meanwhile, Kiara and Kevin were enjoying the sights and sounds of Red Rocks.
21: We were hiking back down to try to meet up with Paolo when he gets off the shuttle. But while we turned around, what did we see?
4: We saw three deer, and we got really close to them.
21: Dude, they let Kevin get right up in their face for a portrait. It was awesome.
19: As for me, once I got to Golden, it took an extra 30 minutes to board the new shuttle and ride to Red Rocks in Morrison. Okay, stopping the timer now. We made it to Red Rocks. 1 hour, 49 minutes, 15 seconds. Under 2 hours, but definitely over the hour 30 that I initially predicted. But at least I had some company, CPR News fellow Hazel Feldstein. This was her first time going to Red Rocks, and she's got tickets for a concert later this month. Hazel is going to Weird Al soon. Hazel, are you going to do our method of taking the W line and then taking the shuttle?
14: Well, I'd like to, but it's on a Tuesday, so I can't.
19: Yeah, so there is a big twist to all of this. The new shuttle to Red Rocks is a 2-year pilot program. It only runs on weekends and from 9 a.m. to 5 p.m. That means if you want to take public transit for a weekend show, you'll have to arrive super early and figure out a different way home. The hope is that the WestTrak shuttle someday expands to a full schedule. That way, you can serve more of the nearly 2 million people who attend Red Rocks concerts each year. But, of course, there are trade-offs.
5: Do you know something? I think it's worth it. If someone has the time...
19: That's Benny Gosel, who's visiting Denver for a wedding. We talked to her at the top of Red Rocks before she grabbed a pricey Uber back to the city.
5: So we have to get ready for the wedding and go back. But, you know, you're paying $140. It depends how price-sensitive you are.
19: You pay for the convenience, while public transit can afford you a cheaper, safer ride with maybe less stress than driving. So when it comes to deciding what's worth it, it's really in the eye of the rider. For Morrison, I'm Paolo Shalsta, Denverite.
1: 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I'm Corey Jones. Little Leon Bridges with his song Motorbike there. I also strongly considered Bicycle Race by Queen for whatever that's worth. 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
11: Redemption is not just some easy destination. It's a journey. I've made mistakes in my life that I continue to learn from. I'm still far from perfect.
12: A look at some of the key primary election results this week, including the Senate race in Maine.
25: It's Thursday, June 10th, and this is All Things Considered from NPR News.
12: I'm Elsa Chang.
25: And I'm Mary Louise Kelly. Bill Gates testifies before lawmakers about his relationship with Jeffrey Epstein.
26: I hope my testimony is helpful to the important work of the committee to find justice for the victims.
12: Also, a federal judge in California has stopped the Trump administration from getting the medical records of trans youth, at least for now.
25: And at a refugee camp in Malawi, yoga has become quite popular.
27: For some people, they said, wow, we want to be flexible. Some, they said, wow, we want to feel the recovery from the trauma that we have.
12: Those stories and more after the summary of the day's news.
28: Live from NPR News in Washington, I'm Ryland Barton. The U.S. has resumed strikes on Iran after President Trump said Iran was taking too long to negotiate a peace deal. The countries have traded attacks several times, despite Trump repeatedly saying the war is winding down soon. NPR's Deepa Shivram has more.
29: Trump says Iran downed a U.S. Army helicopter earlier this week. Both pilots were unharmed. On Tuesday, the U.S. resumed strikes on Iran to retaliate, and Trump said more strikes would follow.
30: We'll see what happens, but we hit them hard yesterday, and we're going to hit them again hard today.
29: The renewed conflict likely means the war with Iran that Trump and Israel started will go on even longer, contrary to the president's repeated claims that it would be short and that an end is in sight. Trump also claimed that a peace deal has been fully negotiated with Iran, but Iran just needs to sign it. Negotiations have been going on for weeks, with little signs of a deal being reached soon. Deepa Shivaram, NPR News, The White House.
28: A key spy law that the government says underpins more than 60% of President Trump's daily intelligence briefing might expire Friday, despite a deal that appeared to be coming together in Congress to extend it. NPR's Eric McDaniel reports.
31: The president has doubled down on Bill Pulte to be the acting director of national intelligence. Pulte, head of a housing finance agency, has been a prominent partisan attack dog for the president, leveraging confidential information to go after the president's perceived enemies. That concerns Democrats, many of whom already worried about how the spy law known as FISA 702 has been used to peruse Americans' private electronic communications without a court warrant. If Pulte can use mortgage forms to further Trump's vendettas, what could he do with the whole U.S. surveillance apparatus, the thinking goes. It will be tough for Republicans to find a path forward largely on their own. A number of GOP lawmakers are also worried about the law's privacy risks. Eric McDaniel, NPR News, The Capitol.
28: Inflation hit 4.2% last month, the highest rate in 3 years, with higher energy costs pushing up prices across the economy. Economists say consumers are likely to keep feeling the squeeze ahead of the midterm elections. NPR's Windsor Johnston reports.
32: Rising energy costs continue to work their way through the economy, pushing up the price of everything from food and airfare to shipping and manufacturing. Economist Mark Sandy says consumers shouldn't expect much relief anytime soon.
33: You know that old adage that prices go up like a rocket, they come down like a feather. Oil prices now are kind of sort of around $90 a barrel. Now that may be about as low as it gets for a while, even if the President nails down some kind of deal here in the next few days, few weeks.
32: Sandy says the typical household has paid more than $500 in added energy costs since February. That alone is more than the roughly $350 families received in tax relief this year. Windsor Johnston, NPR News.
28: AI stocks dragged the U.S. stock market down today. This is NPR.
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1: This is CPR News and KRCC. I'm Corey Jones. High fire danger continues for parts of the state into tonight. That includes areas around Denver, Grand Junction, and Vail. Hot and windy weather plus dry vegetation mean that any fires that spark could spread quickly. Young Coloradans are showing signs of increased resilience when it comes to their health. CPR's John Daly has more on a new survey.
2: The state conducts the Healthy Kids Colorado Survey every other year. For 2025, indicators of youth mental health clearly improved compared to 2 years earlier. 22% of youth reported persistent feelings of sadness or hopelessness. That's down 4% from 2 years earlier. Dr. Ned Colonge, the state's chief medical officer, says youth increasingly view substance use with more caution.
3: All of that goes together to say, you know, things are looking brighter in the kind of mental health space.
2: The rate of youth seriously considering suicide also fell slightly to 1 in 10. I'm John Daly, CPR News.
1: And at Denver International Airport, there are early plans to build walkways in the underground tunnels. DIA CEO Phil Washington says he hopes the project rivals some of the great tunnels in airports around the world.
4: We want it to be signature. We want it to be Colorado-centric. We want these tunnels to be aesthetically beautiful. We want in various places, as best we can, to have some concessions in those areas.
1: Construction could start next year. This is CPR News and KRCC.
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31: On a Wednesday, it's All Things Considered from NPR News. I'm Mary Louise Kelly in Washington.
13: And I'm Elsa Chang in Culver City, California. Voters in Nevada, South Carolina, North Dakota, and Maine made their primary choices yesterday. That includes the high-profile Democratic Senate primary in Maine, where embattled oyster farmer Graham Plattner easily clinched the nomination. And President Trump's influence on the Republican Party continued to be on display. Joining us now with an update is NPR's Stephen Fowler. Hi, Stephen.
15: Hey there.
13: Hey. Okay, let's start with the Maine Senate primary. What does Plattner's victory, you think, say about the overall state of the Democratic Party? Like, how much can we actually glean?
15: I mean, it's not as much as what some Democrats and Republicans may want you to think.
13: Okay.
15: I mean, the seat is a must-win for both parties in their quest to control the Senate chamber after the midterms. And that zero-sum nature means there's perhaps a more forgiving lens that voters in Maine have for the myriad controversies around Plattner that have come up. Here's Plattner speaking last night at his victory party.
11: Redemption is not just some simple or easy destination. It's a journey. I've made mistakes in my life, mistakes that I regret, that I live with, and that I continue to learn from. And I'm still far from perfect.
15: I think he's banking on the stakes of the race and is using some of the backlash that the campaign faces as fodder for his sort of outsidery, populist, anti-status quo messaging.
13: I mean, Maine is unique in the sense that the Senate seat is held by a Republican, has for many years, in an otherwise pretty Democratic-leaning state, right? Like, but how much can we connect that with what's happening in other states, you think?
15: You can't really extrapolate the views of the Democratic primary voters in Maine to the purple states like Georgia, North Carolina, Michigan, or even some of the party's stretch states for the Senate, like Texas, Iowa, Ohio. And since Plattner didn't face any actual challenger by the time Election Day rolled around, there's not really much to say about what flavor of Democrats are more successful either. So I would not read very much into this particular result in this particular moment. However, looking ahead to November, there was a surge of Democratic primary turnout, about 25% higher than the last primary to take on Susan Collins, which also happened in a presidential election year. So it's safe to say that Democrats do have enthusiasm.
5: Yeah, well, about that enthusiasm, I mean, we've seen more Democrats show up to vote in these primaries so far this year, especially in places that are not heavily Democratic, right? What did that look like yesterday exactly?
15: Let's look at South Carolina. It's a southern state where Republicans actually blocked a Trump-backed push for redistricting this year out of concerns, among other things, that it would juice Democratic turnout in a pretty Democratic-friendly year. They were right. Democrats literally doubled their turnout from the 2022 midterm primaries, and there was record early voting. You had similar turnout dynamics in Nevada, which has some of the most competitive governor and House races this fall as well.
5: Right. Okay. And there's been a lot of talk about President Trump and the power of his endorsements in Republican primaries. How did Trump's involvement play out in some of these states?
15: Well, Trump made a last-minute endorsement of South Carolina's lieutenant governor, who barely finished ahead of the state's attorney general. That goes to a runoff. It's also notable because Trump made a similar last-minute endorsement in Iowa's Republican primary last week, and his choice there lost. And looking ahead, we're also waiting to see who, if any, gets the Trump endorsement in a key Senate runoff in Georgia next Tuesday.
5: That is NPR's Stephen Fowler. Thank you, Stephen.
15: Thank you.
25: Families of transgender youth in California learned this week their private medical records will not be sent to the Trump administration for now. NPR's Selena Simmons-Duffin spoke to one of the families.
6: For nearly a year, the Department of Justice has served hospitals with subpoenas seeking detailed patient files of transgender youth, personnel files for providers, and more. Attorneys for the government haven't articulated exactly what's being investigated, but they have pointed to the stated goal of President Trump to end gender-affirming care for youth. At first, they used administrative subpoenas. Many of those were quashed in court. Now they've moved to criminal subpoenas.
9: They're literally seeking exactly the same things, same private information. Nothing has changed.
6: That's Shannon Minter with the National Center for LGBTQ Rights, which has brought many of the lawsuits fighting these subpoenas.
9: It is pure harassment. It's just an effort to frighten people, to intimidate doctors out of providing the care, and to frighten parents and make them afraid that the federal government is going to seek them out, identify them, and harm their families.
6: This week, Minter and families in California notched a win. A group of six families who received care at Stanford's Children's Hospital sued to prevent the hospital from sending any of their medical files to the Department of Justice. Right before a deadline for the hospital to send those files, a federal judge in Northern California granted a request to put it on hold temporarily for the whole state. Arnie Johnson is the parent of a trans teen in the Bay Area. He says even if the win is temporary, it's still a relief for parents like him.
10: This is like being in a stormy ocean right now. Like you're floating on a raft, and each individual wave is terrifying, but we also know we have a really long journey to survive.
6: He says he's thankful for the families that brought the case and the attorneys representing them.
10: It's impressive and very noble in a time when people are compromising and turning their backs on our families. You know, it just really means a lot to folks to see how hard people are working to fight for our kids.
6: The Department of Justice did not respond to NPR's request for comment about this case. Also this week, a federal judge in Maryland heard a case to certify a class of families of transgender youth across the country in the fight against the administrative subpoenas. Minter is an attorney in that case as well.
9: There are many families who are now protected, but there's also many who are not yet protected, and that is a big problem.
6: So far, these many legal challenges have been quite effective.
9: We don't have any reason to believe that any hospitals have turned over records yet, but I mean, there would be no way to know that for certain.
6: Craig Conneth is a health law professor at the University of Virginia. He notes the government's moves to get private medical records here are unprecedented and could have effects far beyond transgender youth.
8: It's not just search and seizure of medical records. It's the ability of the government to come after you, hoping that they'll be able to catch you out in something that they will attach a label to afterwards because they don't like the group that you belong to or the group that you're trying to assist.
6: That's why he says if the government succeeds in these efforts, the implications are vast. Selena Simmons-Duffin, NPR News.
13: For Donna Tienfundi, one of the 60,000 refugees at the Zuleika refugee camp in Malawi, learning yoga was a path towards healing. The camp was founded in 1994 amid the Rwandan genocide and is now home to refugees fleeing conflicts throughout Central and Eastern Africa. Fundi wanted to introduce yoga to others, but he needed his own teacher to do so. The one he found, Daniel Max, lives in Boston, but together they have brought yoga to the camp and are changing lives.
12: I was introduced to yoga by the therapist at that time with the purpose of rehabilitation and recovery from the past trauma that I had. The first ever practice that I was introduced to was the pranopono prayer. Oponopono. This is like affirmation. I'm sorry, please forgive me. I'm sorry, please forgive me. And the instructor could also tell me like to let it go, the stress, let it go, all the past that I've went, and I need to live in the past to prepare the future. And this is how I came to understand that, wow, my mind changed completely. And even though I started to do this movement, I always had missing some formal training to help me. And this is how I came in touch with the JP Center Yoga.
14: He reached out when we were still doing hybrid teacher training. And I said, okay, well, why don't we just start working one-on-one? You know, teach me a class, I'll teach you a class. And then he brought on a couple of other people, and it just grew from there.
16: And lift your shoulders off your neck and onto your back.
14: And I think part of it was that he's been teaching for a few years already, but he was really the only person in the camp who was doing all of this work. And so as people became more interested and as we got more organized, we were able to travel there and really engage.
12: For some people, they said, wow, we want to be flexible. Some, they said, wow, we want to feel the recovery from the trauma that we have. Most of the people, once they join the class, their experience is always like, wow, I can tell you how beautiful it is. And currently, we operate a community yoga studio, and it's always full of people. So whatever we always do is try to create so that anyone can fit in, and also trying to split multiple classes. We have children's special classes, we have teenagers' classes, we also have adult classes, and we also operate a school outreach program. So for the little kids, we try to teach them through play. For instance, the poses, they are adjusting. For example, the goddess pose, we call it robot.
17: I am the robot.
18: I am a robot.
17: I am a robot.
12: Because it looks like a robot, and we make the children understand this is robot pose. So also the other poses, like instead of teaching them down-facing dog, we just mention it, let's bark like a dog and this pose like a dog. Everyone around the world should know that there are people worldwide who are practicing yoga. But here in the camp, it is a tool to help people finding another life. So here in the camp, it is more than a luxury, and it's the only medicine that helps people to recover from the trauma, to find another life, and also empowerment, and also personal growth. They need also to find a way for them to grow and to succeed in this life as human beings, not just as refugees.

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1: From around the world to right here in Colorado, this is CPR News and KRCC. Really incredible to hear about the benefits and popularity of yoga making an impact on that refugee camp. Good evening. I'm Corey Jones. I do have a joke for you. What's a pirate's least favorite yoga pose? The plank. I had to. You can use that one. No problem. It is 5:18. More top headlines just after 5:30. And Bill Gates was on Capitol Hill in D.C. today. The co-founder of Microsoft answered questions about his relationship with Jeffrey Epstein.
2: Glad to be here voluntarily to testify, to help with the committee's work.
1: Gates told lawmakers he never witnessed or knew about any of Epstein's crimes. 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
7: 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I'm Elsa Chang.
0: And I'm Mary Louise Kelly. In any infectious disease outbreak, testing is key to understanding the scope of the problem and to reining it in. Lack of testing was part of the reason the current Ebola outbreak in Central Africa grew so large before officials raised alarm bells. As NPR's Jonathan Lambert reports, the situation has improved since then, but many cases are still going undiagnosed.
8: Health officials in the Democratic Republic of Congo began worrying about possible Ebola cases in mid-April. Deaths that seemed suspicious spurred health officials to take samples and send them to the nearest lab in Bunia.
9: The first samples were tested on April 30 in Bunia.
8: That's Jean-Jacques Muyembe. He heads the DRC's National Biomedical Research Lab and helped build up the country's extensive testing infrastructure. He says those initial samples turned back negative. So did samples sent a couple weeks later. Samples then had to be sent to the main lab in Kinshasa, hundreds of miles away.
9: They were positive for Ebola Bundibugyo.
8: It turns out the original lab in Bunia was using a machine that couldn't detect the Ebola species that was actually circulating, called Bundibugyo. That several weeks-long delay allowed the outbreak to grow. People who might have isolated after getting a positive test instead spread the virus to others. Suspected cases ballooned as labs struggled to keep up with incoming samples. Now it's a different situation, says Abdi Mahmoud, the director of Health Emergency Alert and Response at the World Health Organization.
10: The diagnostic capacity has improved significantly from where we were 3.5 weeks ago.
8: There are now 7 laboratories in eastern DRC that can process Bundibugyo samples, mostly with a new machine called Ready-1. Some of those labs can process 100 samples a day, on site, rather than having to ship samples to Kinshasa. The major backlog is mostly gone, but Mahmoud worries about the ability to keep up as cases climb.
10: We're very much aware we're still behind the curve, so if transmission continues both geographically or the caseload increases, we will require additional surge and more staff.
8: That stuff is primarily machines that can automate testing, like RADi1. There just aren't enough, he says, and WHO is in talks with manufacturers to boost production. Even if that happens, lab testing has other limitations. Kai Dominicus is the senior technical advisor at the International Pandemic Preparedness Secretariat, a nonprofit.
11: Sample transport is a very serious bottleneck.
8: It can take days for samples to reach a lab. Some areas are almost completely inaccessible, she says, from lack of roads or ongoing conflict.
11: It really makes the logistics and the community engagement much, much harder. So that really complicates kind of the diagnostic response as well.
8: Rapid tests, like the ones that became widely used during COVID, could improve that response. You can just take a pinprick of blood and get a result in minutes.
11: And that's really what lets you make an isolation or a contact tracing decision on the spot, rather than having to wait hours or days, which can really delay the overall response.
8: Ongoing conflict.
11: It really makes the

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1: 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You are listening to CPR News and KRCC. I'm Corey Jones with more All Things Considered. Farmers and ranchers are already feeling the lack of water. Colorado is officially in a statewide drought emergency. Last week's declaration follows a warm winter with record low snowpack, and it's leading to some hard choices. To hear more, next you'll head to the border with New Mexico. That's where CPR's Dan Boyce visited one small family ranch.
2: Barely a trace of snow is left on the towering gray peaks across the road. The sun is that midday bright that bleaches color, including the baby blue of Dwight Mondragon's weathered ranch house.
3: This was my dad's house. They built this house the year I was born.
2: 120 acres that's been in his family for a century. He wants to pass it down to his two adult sons someday. Mondragon has 20 cows and their calves. It's late May, and normally we'd see
3: beautiful green fields. Grass would be about foot and a half high already. Now it's barely a couple inches.
2: And it's more yellow. Stepping out onto the land, you can hear the bone-dry grass. The cows are picking through that grass, looking for the green.
3: And I don't see much pasture left in this field. So I'm going to have to move them here pretty soon.
2: This area near the town of San Luis is some of the driest in the state, but the drought is widespread.
4: We are sort of tracking stress around the state.
2: Colorado's Agriculture Commissioner Kate Greenberg, speaking during a recent drought task force meeting, she says the state is looking for ways to support ranchers like Mondragon.
4: I mean, not just impacts, but stress on crops, stress on livestock, stress on people, and how we can help navigate through this time together.
2: They're conducting a survey of farmers and ranchers to find out what they need. Department of Agriculture Policy Advisor Robert Sakata says Governor Polis's recent drought emergency declaration could unlock more assistance.
5: Whether it's programs that will offset costs for bringing in supplemental feed or providing water for ranchers, whether it's some other type of disaster payment.
2: There's federal disaster money, emergency loans, grants for crop loss. But even if they do get that help, Sakata says this is shaping up to be a generationally bad season. Do you think there's going to be enough aid available for the need?
5: The simple answer is no. And it's really tough.
2: They're getting lots of calls from ranchers who need that help. About 160 hay bales lie stacked near Mondragon's corral. Might sound like a lot, but it's all he's got to get him through next winter, and he's not at all sure it will be enough.
3: If I have to start buying hay to feed my animals, then it's not worth it. So then I'll have to get rid of some of them.
2: The cows and calves rest beneath a stand of shady cottonwoods. Mondragon says the last time he experienced a dry spell like this was 2002. His herd was twice the size back then.
3: When that drought hit, we had to get rid of half of them.
2: So more than two decades later, he still has not recovered.
3: No, I haven't built up since then.
2: If he has to sell half his stock again, he's worried the business won't be viable.
3: And that's a heartbreaking situation, because I don't want to let this farm go to waste. Once the cows are off of here, there's nothing left.
2: This century-old ranch he wants his sons to inherit. He says a lot of his neighbors are in a similar position. Climbing back into the truck, the herd starts to move across the brittle grass toward us.
3: Yeah, see, they even want to get out of here already. You gotta listen to the animals sometimes. They'll tell you, hey, there's nothing here.
2: He'll move them to his cousin's pasture soon, and that'll serve for a time. Driving back to the ranch house, Dwight Mondragon nods to himself. We'll get water eventually. Faith and patience, he says. Something my dad always told me. Have lots of faith and patience. In Costilla County, outside San Luis, Dan Boyce, CPR News.
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0: 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I'm Elsa Chang.
1: And I'm Mary Louise Kelly. Ukraine has turned the tide in a full-scale war launched by neighboring Russia more than 4 years ago. It has done so despite being outnumbered by Russian forces and despite getting far less support than it once did from the U.S. Ukraine maintains an advantage by revolutionizing the use of drones. And the latest innovation is unmanned drones that operate not in the sky, but in high-stakes missions on the ground. NPR's Joanna Kakissa spent time with Ukraine's ground drone units and has the story.
2: We are inside a hut in eastern Ukraine, not far from the front line. Next to a grandma couch with plush flowers, six men in army green t-shirts are huddled around three computers. They look like middle-aged gamers with their handheld devices, but they are soldiers in a rapidly evolving war using robots. One soldier gives his name is Oleksiy. He asks, have you seen the movie Terminator, you know, with Arnold Schwarzenegger? Because this is now a machine war. The computers have split screens showing live footage of what look like flatbed trucks about the size of bumper cars. These are unmanned ground vehicles, battery-operated, remote-controlled land robots with cameras. And in Ukraine's arsenal of drones, they are another innovation helping the country hold its own against Russia.
3: This is the land robots.
2: Yeah.
3: Okay.
2: The soldiers controlling these land robots are part of the ground drone unit of Ukraine's 93rd Brigade. The unit is called Alter Ego. NPR is identifying Ukrainian soldiers by first name or call sign at the request of the military, which cites security concerns. Alter Ego's commander goes by the call sign Electrician. He points to the screen showing the two unmanned ground vehicles. So one is transporting ammunition, he says, and the other has food and water for our soldiers. The drones roll past burnt-out vehicles on dirt roads that are constantly attacked by Russia. There could be mines, enemy drones, anything along the way, he says. Ukraine's military has been shifting some of the most dangerous frontline operations from humans to drones, logistics, evacuating the wounded and the bodies of the dead, and even conducting assaults on enemy positions. Ukraine's defense ministry says the country is making 25,000 ground drones in the first half of this year, more than double produced all of last year when ground drone use began in earnest. Electrician says his unit sends the ground drones to dangerous positions deep inside the front line's kill zone. Surveillance and strike drones fly overhead. Anyone or anything inside is attacked. Alter Ego's ground drones are stored in a fenced-in courtyard a short drive away from that hut with the computers. Soldiers are fixing a few drones in a workshop. The rest are lined up along a fence as if they are on guard duty. The soldiers call this place the zoo.
3: It's a robot zoo.
2: Alisher, another soldier from Alter Ego, shows us a ground robot that's just returned from a mission. It brought back a valuable aerial drone called a Vampire from the kill zone. The Vampire is often used to bomb Russian positions at night. In this case, Alisher says, the Vampire was delivering supplies and had to land in an open field. Sending two or three people to retrieve it was not an option, Alisher says. An open field is death, so a ground drone was sent instead. In today's warfare, he says, the ground drone is like an ordinary infantryman who does everything. Strikes, logistics, transport, evacuations. Missions Alisher used to carry out himself. Back in 2023, he says, his unit was ambushed and forced to retreat. And Alisher carried a 260-pound wounded soldier on his back. He says he got six herniated discs and barely made it out alive. When I saw how evacuations could be done with a ground drone, he says, I started crying. Now he sends ground drones to rescue the wounded, who crawl onto the drone, then lie down while it takes them to safety. The unit has also used ground drones in assaults on Russian enemy positions. Ground drones drove Russian troops out of two occupied villages last year. Unit member Francis says, we set up two ground drones with machine guns, then drove right into the villages to draw out enemy fire. The Russians revealed their positions, so our forces knew exactly where to strike. If this had been done with people instead of drones, he says, well, things might have turned out differently. There would have been casualties. Ukraine's military is smaller than Russia's and chronically understaffed. Ukrainian commanders say ground drones are one way to equalize this imbalance. We drive hundreds of miles to meet another ground robot unit that has pioneered the use of this technology. In a plywood hut that smells of sawdust, we meet platoon commander Vladika, who is with the 3rd Army Corps. Vladika tells us his team used ground drones last summer to surround Russian troops in a dugout as aerial strike drones flew overhead. They understood that they would be smoked out in the end, Vladika says. So at some point they found some piece of cardboard and wrote on it that they wanted to surrender. And the Russians did, to the land robot. A first in warfare, Ukraine says. It was really the most comical situation, Vladika says. We watched as the Russians circled around the land drone, waving the sign.
4: Hello.
2: A bearish soldier called Chimera joins in. He runs the ground drone unit's workshop. Chimera says he prepares the drones for combat, including their wheels, which must roll through eastern Ukraine's muddy fields. It's a mix of clay, black soil, and grass, he says, and it turns into something like cement. Chimera says he is constantly trying to make his unit's ground drones faster, stronger, and more lethal. Russia has its own ground robot system called the Courier, which is used mainly for logistics. And Chimera says the Russians are developing new ground drones. They are constantly watching us and learning from us, he says. I've seen photos and videos of their robots. They look strikingly similar to our own. They are directly copying us. This robotic arms race makes Chimera nervous, but he says Ukraine doesn't have much of a choice. It's either adapt, he says, or die. Joanna Kakissis, NPR News, reporting from eastern Ukraine.

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6: At high altitude, even the simplest recipes can fall flat. But Colorado bakers know what to adjust, thanks to the work of Fort Collins professor Inga Allison. In the early 1900s, Allison set out to answer a simple question. Why exactly does baking behave so differently at high elevations? Not the first to notice the problem, but a pioneer in the scientific study of it. Armed with a manometer used to measure pressure, an air pump, bell jar, and electric hot plate, Allison and her team ran experiments high up in the mountains. They studied how low atmospheric pressure caused baked goods to rise too quickly and liquids to evaporate too rapidly. They turned guesswork into repeatable, evidence-based guidance, what to add and what to leave out. So next time you're baking and your popovers pop, thank Inga Allison, who helped Colorado's high country cooks get it right every time.
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8: Live from NPR News in Washington, I'm Ryland Barton. A federal judge has denied a request to temporarily block the Justice Department's nearly $1.8 billion fund to compensate President Trump's allies who say they were targeted for prosecution. NPR's Ryan Lucas reports.
9: The lawsuit was filed by the group Citizens for Responsibility and Ethics in Washington. The Justice Department says the case is moot because the department has said it is not moving forward with the anti-weaponization fund. The watchdog group, however, says the fund has not been formally rescinded, and so on paper, it still legally exists. So it is asking the court to temporarily block the fund for now. At a hearing in federal court, U.S. District Judge Richard Leon denied that request. The judge said the issue does appear to be moot because of the Justice Department's public declarations, but he also warned the government not to play possum with the court. Ryan Lucas, NPR News, Washington.
8: Voters in several states made their primary choices yesterday, setting the stage for this year's midterm elections. The two major parties won't face each other until the fall, but as NPR's Stephen Fowler explains, Democratic turnout was up in key states.
10: Let's look at South Carolina. It's a southern state where Republicans actually blocked a Trump-backed push for redistricting this year out of concerns, among other things, that it would juice Democratic turnout in a pretty Democratic-friendly year. They were right. Democrats literally doubled their turnout from the 2022 midterm primaries, and there was record early voting. You had similar turnout dynamics in Nevada, which has some of the most competitive governor and House races this fall as well.
8: NPR's Stephen Fowler reporting. A Republican-led effort to repeal a ban on logging in what are known as roadless national forests is now gaining traction in Congress. NPR's Kirk Sigler reports Senate Republicans successfully attached an amendment to a broader wildfire prevention bill.
11: The quarter-century-old roadless rule ban- bans logging on tens of millions of acres of pristine national forests, though there are carve-outs for wildfire prevention work. Republicans on the powerful Senate Energy and Natural Resources Committee want a full repeal, though. Its chairman, Mike Lee of Utah, has gained national attention for pushing to sell federal public lands, which in a hearing caught the ire of Washington Democrat Maria Cantwell.
12: On our side of the aisle, we would like to continue to acquire public land and set it aside for the general public to use.
11: The GOP push coincides with the Trump administration's recent plans to repeal the roadless rule by administrative action. That's how it was originally created by President Clinton in 2001. Kirk Sigler, NPR News.
8: Rising gas prices pushed inflation to its highest level in 3 years last month. Consumer prices rose 4.2% in May from a year earlier, posting their third straight monthly increase. Prices have now risen faster than wages for several months. Families are dipping into savings, and more people are falling behind on credit card bills. 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